but you're going to get what you get. Rastafarsi, put hands over the ears of the little ones, perhaps. And what do I have? We've got these tracks, 11 tracks. We're going to start with 303 Rats, Shock, Animal Control, Free Lunch, Industry, Americus, Who Died, Can't Trust, Kenny, Old Man, Welcome to the Jungle, and track 11, Kicking the Table. That'll take us about 22 minutes from now. Rastafarsi from Obedient from Portland.

That was the album Rastafarsi in its entirety from Obedient from Portland. You're listening to KBFG LPFM 107.3 on your radio dial, broadcasting from high atop the Norse home on Finney Ridge with all the power of a 10-watt light bulb. We are all volunteer and appreciate you tuning in. Let's do another complete album from Obedient. We're not even 26 minutes into the show, and we've already done one album. Here's another. This is called Anti-Styler, and I've got seven tracks on this one. Pregnant in the Pit, Sheriff Serif, Who is Cool, Anti-Styler, Punk is Dead, She's Like dot, dot, dot, and finishing off with I'm Not Afraid of the Bomb. Let's get right back to the music. Obedient from Portland. And their complete album, Anti-Styler. Away we go.

We have been listening to Obedient from Portland. We got in another complete album, Anti-Styler, in its entirety. And believe it or not, we still got a little more than 20 minutes to go, so I think I can fit in another album. This is 4th of July Heart Attack at Panda Express. 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Thanks for tuning in. We're listening to Obedient. Go see them live. An amazing, amazing burst of energy like a supernova. We've heard two albums already, Rastafarsi and Anti-Styler. We're going to finish off with 4th of July, Heart Attack at Panda Express. What are the tracks? SMT, Don't Make Me. Tight Tonight, Coke Chapstick, Free Lunch, Sarif, Woo Woo Girls, Anita, and Eric Says. Let's do it. Let's finish out our hour together with more Obedient from Portland, Oregon. Thanks for tuning in.

No!

Well, that was More Obedient out of Portland, Oregon. Go see them live if you get half a chance. So much fun. We listened to three albums in their entirety, Rastafarsi, Anti-Styler, and 4th of July Heart Attack at Panda Express. And I can still fit in a couple live tracks from an album called Live 2026. We're going to hear Tight Tonight, and 2026 will see us out to the top of the hour. Thanks, as always, to all the volunteers at KBFG that help keep the station on the air. 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Thanks for tuning in. KBFG, LPFM 107.3, over and out. Backyard Deep Dive, back next week.

I want to tell you about Grassroots Radio and KBFG. Comes off the Norse home on Finney Ridge, cool and slow with plenty of precision. Across from the zoo with a backbeat narrow and hard to master. Some call it heavenly in its brilliance, others mean and rueful of conventional radio. I love the friends I have gathered together on this thin raft. We have constructed high-rise condos in honor of our escaping. This is the land where Ivar dies.

0: what happened to international law in the wake of the Gaza genocide. Yes, the International Court of Justice, the International Criminal Court, rose to the challenge in a way, but the system was built in such a way that at least as a tool to stop a genocide in Gaza or the ethnic cleansing of Palestinians in the West Bank, it is useless. Even more useless, it is as a tool to rectify a momentous historical injustice that continues even more horrifically today.
1: That's Ilan Pape, and this is Alternative Radio. I'm David Barsamyan. This edition of AR features Ilan Pape on international law and the case of Gaza. The International Criminal Court is an independent judicial body that has jurisdiction over individuals charged with crimes against humanity, starvation, war crimes, and genocide. The Genocide Convention, which the U.S. has ratified, defines genocide as acts committed with intent to destroy, in whole or in part, a national, ethnical, racial, or religious group. In November,

0: an award-winning historian. He teaches at Exeter University in the UK. He was born in Haifa, Israel. From 1984 to 2006, he taught at the University of Haifa. Among his many books are A Very Short History of the Israel-Palestine Conflict and 10 Myths About Israel. He spoke at Brighton University in Brighton, UK. And now, Ilan Pape.
1: Gaza is an epicenter. The epicenter of an earthquake is usually the place where the worst damage is inflicted. In many ways, I do feel that Gaza, namely the genocide of Gaza, and the international reaction to the genocide, exposed in the starkest way possible as an epicenter, what is wrong with the international system that we live in. It exposed what's wrong with our world, but it also uncovered, hopefully, a way forward not only for Gaza, for Palestine, or the Middle East, but for the world at large. It's difficult to say this when we have in mind the image of the destruction, of the dead, of the wounded, of the dispossessed, to say that this is a moment from which you can derive any optimism about the future. But I do believe, as an historian, that there are these moments in history where the worst is unfolding before our eyes, but the worst is also hiding deep, deep below a chance for a different kind of reality, because it is so bad, it is so cruel, it is so inhuman, that you do hope that it awakes a lot of people who disregarded what happened there or were complicit in what happened there, who might have a different perspective now or needed a different perspective, unfortunately, when such horrific genocide and ethnic cleansing are being daily televised and they cannot anymore claim ignorance of what's happening. I hope this is not too optimistic, but I do believe, again, from studying history, that there is this connection between a terrible moment and the awakening of what is better in humanity, whether it's compassion, whether it's solidarity, whether it is caring for someone and understanding that their fate is also strongly connected to your own fate. Time will tell, of course, if I'm right or not. Let me enumerate some of the bare realities that this human-made disaster area called the Gaza Strip has laid bare before us. Before doing that, let me preface by saying that the gap between those who recognize these terrible realities that were uncovered in the last 3 years and those who deny them is the gap between saving the Palestinians in the future and allowing the carnage to continue. It's the same gap between what you can do or cannot do for the people of Gaza and the way you relate to what you have seen, at least in the last 3 years, and of course, with a deeper understanding of what happened even in a much wider historical concept. Do notice, I did not say the gap between those who see these realities and those who do not see the realities, namely those who are ignorant of them. There's a difference between ignorance and denial. Anyone who is belonging to a government or an organization or as an individual who have the power to change the reality on the ground cannot claim ignorance about the most televised genocide of our time and its consequences. I wish it was the case that all we needed is to educate people and inform them of what happens and the implications of what happened. But what we need is not information. The information today is there. What we need is to refer to their morality, humanity,

0: a historical responsibility to their vocation and accountability as politicians, and this is a far more difficult task ahead of us. Unlike so many members of civil society at large, with whom I engage, and many of you, I'm sure, are engaging in huge numbers, who through their willingness to know what really happened in Palestine since the arrival of Zionism and what unfolded during the Nakba of 1948 and what happened after 1948 in the history which the Palestinians call the ongoing Nakba, were willing to use that information or were prodded by this information to leave behind them their unconditional support in the past for Israel and their loyalty to the Zionist fabrications about the past and accepting the responsibility of their own countries and governments that in their name enabled the dispossession of Palestine and the Palestinians. Unlike these new members of the global solidarity movement that in the last 3 years joined the movement in unprecedented numbers, it seems that for most politicians who have the power to impact reality, the question is not what happened or how terrible it is what happened in Palestine, or even how complicit they are in the catastrophe, but rather they ask themselves, and they keep asking themselves, how dangerous such an acknowledgement is to their careers and electoral future. But we should not despair of enumerating before them these bare realities that the epicenter of the human-made mega earthquake of Gaza had exposed. Here are some of them. Not all of them are globals, but all of them are issues that pertain directly to the future of Palestine or to the world at large within a framework that refuses to distinguish between what happens to the Palestinians and other injustices in the world. Let me begin with the collapse of the international legal system. I think that's probably one of the most important consequences. If we talk about Gaza as an epicenter of what happens to our systems in the world, I think it's a good place to start. What happened to international law in the wake of the Gaza genocide? It was built in 1945. The wish was to avoid another world war, another Holocaust. When the Human Rights Charter was drafted in 1948, and the United Nations was established in 1945 with all the relevant international tribunals which were meant to regulate international law and justice, still much of the world was colonized. And so the analysis behind what was wrong with the world and what should be done in order to overcome the realities of extremism were not done in consultation with the colonized world. The colonizers themselves, in a way, decided what is universal, what is international justice. And that comes back to bite us today in the way that, for instance, so many people in the global south have little confidence in the international system as a fair system, but rather see it as a very biased idea and system that is not meant to serve them, but to serve what used to be the colonizers' world. And you can see it in the analysis. If you look at the documents of 45 to 48, when these people who took upon themselves this sacred mission to create an international system that would make sure that there's no Third World War, when you look at their analysis, you can see that when they talk about the charters and convention and organizations that would prevent such a calamity, they point out to communism, to Nazism, to fascism as the causes of extremism. And these ideologies are depicted as the destroyers of the Enlightenment. And so they are absolutely confident that you need to return the 19th century Enlightenment and its principles in order to build a better world. The very same Enlightenment that enabled, without any moral inhibitions, slavery, imperialism, colonialism, and settler colonialism. It was not until 1960 that the possible connection was recognized and internalized in Europe, the connection between the mass Western killing of millions of people in the Americas, in Africa, in Asia, in Australia, and the mass killing of Europeans by Europeans, including 6 million Jews. The German slaughtering of people in Namibia had much to do with the Holocaust as anti-Semitism and Nazism. The Anglophile Hitler was inspired by the British mass killing of millions of people in the Indian subcontinent, as he wrote himself. As a result of this recognition, and once physical colonialism came to an end in the 60s, in the 1960s, in the 1970s, it was possible for those who were regulating international law in the world to define colonialism, finally, as a violation of international law. But when it was suggested that also settler colonialism, not only colonialism, would be regarded as violation of international law, namely not only looking at countries that gained independence because the empires collapsed as legitimate victims of international law, but looking at the people who were eliminated to enable new countries to become independent, then this was too much for the international system to stomach as part of building a new world. So, not surprisingly, if you look at the discussions about the need to define settler colonialism as a violation of international law, the United States, Canada, Australia, New Zealand, in those days South Africa was still under apartheid, and Israel were the ones who objected most strongly than anyone else to the idea of defining settler colonialism as a crime against humanity and violations of international law. So settler colonialism until today is not recognized as a violation in international law, although at least the United Nations produced recently conventions about the rights of indigenous people.
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1: This edition of AR features Ilan Pape on international law and the case of Gaza.
0: The trajectory that allegedly is making international law more inclusive, for instance, by its reference to colonialism and to indigenous rights, by its condemnation of racism, of apartheid and segregation, this inclusive attitude, for me, is still a comfortable ride for the ex-colonizers. What Gaza, or the genocide of Gaza, did, it exposed a case study that was very challenging in terms of people's political career, one that demanded a rehaul of the educational system, of reevaluating trade and diplomatic relations with Israel, if indeed the system built in 1945 was to be applied to a settler colonial state that clearly violated international law and should have borne the consequences. Or put differently, the seemingly justified action the West was willing to employ against Iran, North Korea, and Russia, and in the case of the United States, Venezuela, and Cuba, or more individual prosecutions of dictators in Africa or war criminals in Serbia, when all of this, on the basis of a very logical analysis, supported by quite a lot of works of scholars and human rights organizations, when all of that had to be employed, or even part of it had to be employed against Israel, the system collapsed. The actions were needed against what in 1948 the international community regarded as the most important act of restorative justice. That is, they saw Israel Within the discussion of building a new world, they saw the establishment of Israel as an act of justice, almost of ultimate justice, for compensating the Jewish people, not only for the Holocaust, but for centuries of anti-Semitism. And how would they compensate the Jews for that? By building a Jewish state in Palestine. Although this should have been realized long before the genocide in Gaza, after it, it's surely something we have to reassess, whether this was a restorative act of justice or whether it was actually a momentous act of injustice against the Palestinian people. Such a drastic reference that we are asking now European politicians to adopt in view of the project that was European at heart proved too much for the system of international law. Yes, the International Court of Justice, the International Criminal Court, rose to the challenge in a way, but the system was built in such a way that at least as a tool to stop a genocide in Gaza or the ethnic cleansing of Palestinians in the West Bank, it is useless. Even more useless, it is as a tool to rectify a momentous historical injustice that continues even more horrifically today. This is not only because international law has no teeth or powers of sanctions. I claim that Western indifference and at times complicity towards the genocide in Gaza is the outcome of the project which the West, the EU, Europe in general, and later the United States, conceived, executed, maintained, and protected as an organic project of what they would call the Judeo-Christian civilization. The problem that now in 2026, as in 1882, could only be realized with coercion, destruction, and total violation of international law. So how could it be a project of civilization if it needed so much violence to set it, to maintain it, to defend it? The unfolding, escalating violence toward the Palestinians should have triggered a soul-searching journey among those who established the project and still protect it today. A soul-searching journey, as I mentioned, millions of members of the civil society undertook in recent years, but not their politicians. The motive, as I noted, of the politicians, and I think that's why they are not joining us in what is so clearly necessary, is that so many of them are self-centered. So many of them see politics not as a vocation, but as a career. And as long as such moral stances would be deemed too risky for them in terms of their future, they will do their best either to shun away from taking action or obey obediently, as they do in this country, the pro-Israeli lobby. There were many shields protecting the disinclination of politicians to boldly engage with the project of Zionism as a misguided European solution to the problem of anti-Semitism. Bygones are bygones, claimed the American and Europeans who dominated the so-called peace process. Yes, history 4,000 years ago is relevant to the future of Palestine, but history of colonization in Palestine, going back to the late 19th century and still continues, colonization and still continues today, is, and the connection between that history and the reality unfolding in front of our eyes, were deemed by those who dominated the so-called peace industry or peace process as a waste of time and unhelpful journeys into an irrelevant past. You can read it in the, you know, even in the biographies and autobiographies of those Americans who were involved in the so-called peace process, how they blame the Palestinians for being stuck in the past, and in the same sentence justify the Zionist claim that what happened 4,000 years ago justifies the colonization of Palestine. Of course, since the brutality of Israel was undeniable, this kind of shield or this kind of antidote was not enough to justify Western indifference. That is, the bygones are bygones. You had to claim that insisting on the historical context as the only entry point for understanding the violence of either the Hamas in 2023 or the Israeli genocide in its wake, you had to insist that such a demand to look at the historical context before making a moral judgment of what happened, you had to insist in order to shield Israel that this is an act of anti-Semitism or Holocaust denial. And in some places, it is even articulated in such a way. For instance, in the directive that German university get, you are not allowed to talk about historical context when you are analyzing what happened in the last 3 years in Palestine. And even we in British university know the pressures we get from the pro-Israeli lobby, claiming that if we provide a context to the Hamas attack and the Israeli reaction, we are immediately branded as anti-Semites and Holocaust deniers. I'm not underestimating the difficulties that politicians face in the world with dealing with Israel. In reconciling a state that in the political scene of the West is defined as the only democracy in the Middle East, a high-tech and military power, with a vibrant LGBTQ scene in Tel Aviv and successful appearances both on the OECD and Eurovision charts. Well, it's very difficult to undermine this image. And how do you reconcile that image with the image that emerges from leading international human rights report, including by two Israeli human rights reports, from the scholarly community and the United Nations that frame the country as an apartheid state? How do you reconcile the image and the reality? And of course, what really will trouble every Palestinian friend I have is that Palestinians have argued this for decades. And of course, nobody listened to them. But now that other non-Palestinian are arguing the same, suddenly there is a clash between the image in Western politics and the reality on the ground. Another shield of trying to reconcile the image and the reality was to claim that the brutality and violence are either acts of self-defense, as we heard from Israel when he talks about the genocide in Gaza, and when this was too unreal to accept because the images were beyond explanation as self-defense, then you had to say that these were exceptions that do not prove the rule. Instead, of course, of seeing that the violence, for what it really is, the principal method of implementing an immoral, an impractical, an unsustainable project of imposing a European Jewish state at the heart of the Arab world, at the expense of the Palestinians, with the aim of displacing and replacing them. This can only be done by brutality that had to escalate when it met later on the violence of the anti-colonialist movement. But these are not the kind of analyses that we are seeing. The figures of recent polls in Israel show you how wrong it is to assume that what we see is an exception and not the rule. It shows how inherently racist is the Israeli Jewish society, that these horrific policies are really fundamental features of the Zionist state and not actually exceptional attitudes and policies of that or other government of Israel, or the actions or the views of a marginal political movement. 93% of the Israeli Jews supported the genocide. Similar numbers support the assault on Iran. There is no official figures for how many Israeli Jews support the treatment of political prisoners the harassing of and killing of farmers in the West Bank, the people of South Hebron, the dwellers of refugee camps in the West Bank, and above all, the continued actions against the 2 million people living in the Gaza Strip. And one can add to it the treatment of the activists in the last flotilla that came to try and help the people in Gaza. We do not have polls for how these actions are perceived by the vast majority of Israeli Jews, but it would be beyond belief if the level of support would not be similar to the one for the genocide and the other actions I have just mentioned.
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0: At one point last month, there were 6 million people in the Middle East that became refugees because of Israel. Does this mass dispossession have anything to do with the core idea of Zionism? It's a question at times that we are not allowed to ask. We're very lucky that I'm asking this question and you're still here and I'm still here. God knows with this government and the next government you have if this would be possible. So let's enjoy this freedom for a moment of asking, is the problem Zionism? It became like the worst kind of anti-Semitism is to raise questions against Zionism. Does this mass dispossession that we are viewing today, so many people are without their homes, is it not because of the core idea of Zionism? A project of Jewish settlers encouraged by Europe and later the United States to settle in Palestine, replace and displace the Palestinians so that the nightmare of the Holocaust could come to a closure. There was, of course, a different way of dealing with that nightmare. And the Holocaust was a nightmare. The whole Second World War mass killing of people, not just Jews, millions of other people were slaughtered. There was another way of dealing with it, one that is still open, by the way. But the road was not taken. There was not one call from a European leader or European intellectual in 1945. There was not one call for the Jews of Europe to return, to stay, and rebuild a Europe that will produce antidotes to racism, fascism, and Nazism. There was no such call, but rather all the famous intellectuals of Europe gave unconditional support to the idea of creating or building a European Jewish state outside of Europe. And Jews, first not in great number, but then quite massively accepted the anti-Semitic notion, that's the whole idea of Zionism. They accept the anti-Semitic notion that Judaism is a race, a different nation, so that Jews cannot be Americans, they cannot be British, they cannot be German, they cannot be Moroccan, they cannot be Iraqis, because they are a different nation. And for that matter, the Jews who lived in Palestine cannot be Palestinians. And therefore, they have a moral right and material support to cede a homeland from other people to make the nation state for the Jews as a different race. For the West, in the emerging Cold War, it was important to have a Jewish state that would be the first to declare that there is a new Germany, a denazified Germany. They needed it because of the emerging Cold War. You needed West Germany to be legitimized, even before denazification of West Germany even began. The damage was so more acute because racism in the society, in European societies, remained untouched with the consequences clear to us today, because instead of dealing with racism, you actually pushed the most important victim of European racism outside of Europe. It was much easier in those days when the intellectual scenes was contemplating what was wrong and what was right of such a project to regard it as a huge achievement of the Judeo-Christian civilization and its enemies, and an antidote to its enemies in the East, be they communists or Muslims. Had at that moment in time the West recognized the contribution of Islam to that civilization that they called the Judeo-Christian civilization, the preservation of Palestine as an Arab country connected to Islamic civilization would have been a far more just project than the idea of turning it into a European Jewish state. For Christian fundamentalists then and now, the project is an ideal twin solution for their Jewish question. The Jews are not among them, are not among their midst, because they all go to Palestine, and are part of a divine scheme that will bring back Jesus Christ, resurrect the dead, and begin a new 1,000 years of Christ's reign in the world. Even before the genocide, the Gaza Strip exposed the cynicism of the military industry and its role as another shield that was meant to prevent a discussion of a situation that is not complex and is quite straightforward, unlike the claim of the Israeli propaganda. The military industry, it seems, was not content with testing cutting-edge lethal weapons by exporting them to post-colonial areas of feuds and conflicts or ruthless police forces. The real theater where you could test the efficiency of weapons was the Gaza Strip. And not surprising, the genocide increased dramatically the Israeli military arms sales, as it did before that in 2014 and in 2009. The epicenter, however, has exposed also an alternative way forward. First and foremost, it showed the gap between Palestine as a symbol of justice and liberation in the eyes of millions of people in the world and the pro-Israeli stances of the political elites and mainstream media. This gap is not limited to a disagreement between electorates or civil society, societies and their government of what should be the policy towards Israel. It is a symptom of the gap between the civil societies and the governments on most issues that have a moral dimension or a justice element in them. It relates to government's policy towards global warming, towards refugees, towards poverty, healthcare, education, and making ends meet to have reasonable life on this globe. A growing understanding that there is a connection between the fact that 72 million children in this world do not have any access to education and the dismal condition of your own education system is an important recognition of this gap between politics from above and the concern of the society at large. That there is a connection between the indifference to the Palestinians and to the homeless in one's own society. That there is a connection between supporting the State of Israel with arms and high tech and financial aid and the privatization of what should be public services and the slave markets of the multinational corporation, the gig economy of the transit drivers, the expulsion of immigrants from the United States and the brutality of the police and the toleration of the immiseration and carnage in Palestine. These things are connected. They are not connected in our mind. They are connected in the real world. There is a need for a new kind of politics and a new kind of politicians, less self-centered and not ones who view the electorate as a ticket to a fresh or continued political career, but as vocation, responsibility, without outraged salaries and pension deals, as if they were managing a huge multinational corporation and not representing the people of the country. This other kind of politics would not have stood idle, I believe, in the face of the most televised genocide in our times. And where would these politicians come from is a good question. And I have a hope. And I ask myself, will the students who participated in the encampments in the campuses in solidarity with Palestine, the young people who marched in their millions for Palestine, who escalated their solidarity in actions such as Palestine Action, or boarded the flotilla to Gaza, will be they one day politicians not in marginal positions in parties, but with the power to make change? We have to believe that they will be. Otherwise, not only Gazans, not only Palestinians, not only Lebanese would continue to suffer, but also the world would be unable to collaborate on challenges that cannot be faced by one state alone, be it global warming, poverty, migration, or so on. We need more than just a new kind of politics. We need to ask why the courageous revolutionary movements of Occupy Wall Street, the Arab Spring movement, did not materialize into effective political movements. The answer is twofold in my mind. One has to do with the toxic impact of the established left parties on the revolutionary scene's possibility in the left, the social democratic parties of the West, and the establishment of the Democratic Party in the United States that became ring-wing parties in order to win the center in politics and chasing out those who demanded genuine socialist agenda. Not surprising, people who also identify openly and clearly with the cause of Palestine, which gave, of course, the excuse for people to oust them from such social democratic parties as anti-Semitic or, if they were Jewish, as self-hating Jews. These parties are not the solution or an alternative to the kind of politics that poisons us today. Then there is the more authentic left that ideologically and historically always made the connection between socio-economic justice and Palestine, and yet still has not found a way to replicate the coalition that ad hoc brings millions to demonstrate for Palestine, but cannot be replicated into a seriously political force that can be a powerful, transformative political factor or movement. This requires soul searching, even in that part of the left, about lofty secular positions, misaddressing and misunderstanding the power of identity politics in the Arab world in general and in the Levant, what we call in Arabic the Mashrek in particular, that is Palestine, Syria, Lebanon, and Jordan. Only a dialogical front of religious and secular people, people of the left, and liberals with a modicum of humanity, green or otherwise, will be powerful enough to change politics from within, and as a consequence, adopt a policy that through sanctions and pressure would save at least the lives of thousands of Palestinians in the future. For a more fundamental change, for a decolonized, for a de-Zionized Palestine, we need changes in so many places, but I will just mention few of them. And I'm talking about not pressuring Israel to stop the carnage, but changing fundamentally the reality in Palestine and making it a free country as part of a liberation and decolonization process. For that, we need an Iran that rids itself from its dismal human rights record. We need a new Arab world that navigates as it used to before the arrival of imperialism within the rich mosaic of groups that are there, some of them ethnocultural, some of them are religious, on the one hand, and the need of people to live reasonable life. There are too many millions of people who are hungry and angry in the Arab world to make it an effective force of changing the reality. A world that hoped that newly founded nation states will offer economic welfare and individual freedoms. This transition from the past at the end of the Ottoman Empire was never allowed to mature and develop. But this process of transition was not allowed to mature by the arrival of imperialism and Zionism. especially when Palestine, Lebanon, and Syria were targeted by imperialism, and Palestine, of course, by Zionism. When they interfered, and they had, of course, they have done it in alliance, unfortunately, with local individuals and movement who wished to dominate and control after the Ottomans rather than sustain the fragile but durable, genuine coexistence of groups, faiths, and identities. And there's no better example than Palestine before 1948, when Muslim Christians and Jews coexisted. We're not romanticizing, we're not idealizing this coexistence, we are talking about it as a normal coexistence, when there is no existential danger to anyone. And therefore, yes, you can deal with the troubles that come in with a normal human society. But normal life, with all its problems, is something, ironically, Palestinians are craving for in the last 120 years. They want to have the normal problems of a human society. They're not even allowed to have that. With the exposure of these extensive cracks in the international system, also the cracks of the foundation of the State of Israel were exposed. The tragedy of Gaza is also a moment of opportunity because of that. History is not linear. History is cyclic. And once foundations have so much rot in them, they will collapse. But this could lead to a more misery unless we recognize what should fill the void that such inevitable disintegration would bring with it. Not only in Gaza, not only in Palestine, but in many, many parts of the world. If anybody thinks that you could limit the damage and the carnage and the destruction that are being now experienced by millions of people in Palestine, in Lebanon, in South Syria, if you think that you can limit that suffering to that part of the world alone, you are wrong. A war in the Gulf impacts the standard of living in the West, maybe will increase the realization that the future of the world, its economy, its social cohesion, its ability to deal with challenges such as global warming is connected to the world's attitude towards Palestine and Israel. And this is something that goes back to the fact that the world had decided that Palestine is such an important place, that is, the Western world decided that Palestine was such an important place that it had to be the place where Europe solves its own problems. Well, if they want, and I'm sure no Palestinians would object to it, if they want to let the Palestinians to have Palestine, the Palestinians would be the first one to be happy to say to the world, it's fine for us not to be connected to your problems, to your agenda, but you never allowed us such an independence. And as a good friend of mine used to say, and with this I would end, when I asked her, what would you think Palestinians will do if we are right and one day Palestine would be liberated and free? And she said, we will close the doors for 2 years and we ask no one to come and visit us, no one to come and help us. We just want to be with ourselves for 2 years and to feel what does it mean really to be free and independent. Thank you.
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1: This edition of AR features Ilan Pape on international law and the case of Gaza.
3: I wonder if you could say a bit more about the significance of imperialism and particularly the importance of oil in the Middle East and the way that Western imperialism has therefore supported the Zionist cause. I'd be interested in your view on that.
0: Of course, oil plays a very important role in the, especially the American, but not only the American, not only involvement in the Middle East, but the wish to be a dominant economic and political force. However, I think that what What is so unique about the Zionist project is that in order to make what for me looks almost an impossible project when it was first suggested, you needed a very powerful coalition to make it a reality, and you needed even a more powerful coalition to sustain it. And the coalition could not have been made only by people who thought that Israel is a financial asset or a factor that would ensure benefits in the field of energy, fossil energy, or petrol, and so on. You needed far more than that to make such a project a reality. You needed Christian fundamentalists who thought that Israel has to exist because they believed really that this is something that is part of a divine scheme. And do remember the politicians in the late 19th century that were willing to push Britain to occupy Palestine, and not only to occupy Palestine, to make Palestine a Jewish state, some of them were Christian fundamentalists belonging to evangelical Christians. So it was not just economic interest. There was also ideological interest. And then you have something that is not necessarily connected to petrol, the arms industry, the securitization industry, even the pharmaceutical multinational corporation are very much vested in Israel, because the Israeli politicians are willing again and again to use the Israeli population as experiment for new drugs and so on. So you have to examine this international coalition, this powerful coalition, and understand that this is what really the Palestinians are facing, not just the military power of Israel, but the international coalition behind that military power. And I believe this coalition is weakening. And I believe members of this coalition, not necessarily for moral reasons, even for cynical reasons, do not regard Israel anymore as an asset, but as a liability. You can still use the petroleum of the Middle East without Israel. There are enough greedy people in the Arab world who would make sure that petrol gets to America even without normalizing relationship with Israel, certainly after the bombing of their countries by Iran in the last few months.
4: Thank you so much. You gave an excellent podcast with the Makdizi brothers. Right. You mentioned that even if Israel expands the Litani River and they take that land, that diplomacy will not be possible, that they will continue with an expansionist project. And the same with the Yellow Line in the Gaza Strip. So I guess my question is, what is your view, I guess, on the chance for diplomacy? And if there is no chance for diplomacy in this case, what are the options for politicians in terms of sanctions, the boycott movement, if diplomacy in the regular sense won't work with an expansionist project?
0: There is no chance for diplomacy, as I said in that podcast, but also in other places. The reason is that even the more genuine participants in the diplomatic efforts in what is called the Arab-Israeli conflict or the Palestine issue, still believe that their role, if they are Europeans or Americans or Canadians or whatever, that they believe their role is to mediate, that the two sides cannot come together unless they offer their mediation services. You know, I met a lot of young civil servants in about four or five foreign ministries in Europe in the last few months. And what was characteristic of these young people, they were members of a section in the foreign ministry that was called the Middle East Peace Process. So I asked them, do you understand that you are in a section of nothing and anything? And it doesn't bode well for you that your colleagues thought that this is the section you belong to. The director of the section, when always I say this, says now it's time for lunch. Because I think she or who, in some cases it's she, sometimes it's him, realize that this is true. So diplomacy depends what we mean by this. If diplomacy is used to save the Palestinians, to defend the Palestinians, yes, there is a role for diplomacy. If diplomacy continues to play the game, what is needed is mediation, then it provides, intentionally or unintentionally, immunity for Israel to continue its policies of genocide in Gaza, of ethnic cleansing in the West Bank, and intimidating the region as a whole.
5: I would like to know, what is your position or your analysis about censorship?
0: This is an interesting question, because I'm not terribly sure that this censorship is working once it moved to alternative media and the cyberspace. The bottom line was that the lobby is very good in pressuring mainstream media, established media, political elites. It found it very difficult to challenge civil society. You can, yes, you can cause community centers to be shut. You can intimidate universities, you can intimidate churches and so on. But it's less effective than intimidating a politician by saying to him or her, we will support your rival if you will not support our cause. And I think in a similar way, it's too much of a fluid water to be contained. And you can, on the one hand, yes, there is attempt to, of course, to use the Israeli connection to Meta, to Microsoft, and so on. And they will do all they can, of course, to make sure that they think that this would be good enough tool to somehow make the images that this alternative media brought to public attention, the information that was brought to public attention, disappear. I don't believe it will work. First of all, because the already information is there. So you can close it, but it's there. For me, it's the inevitable pathological phase Israel has arrived at. We have about 1,000 clips of Israeli soldiers from Gaza documenting some of the worst things that they did to the people of Gaza. They documented it. They decided to share it with the world. So what would the censor do? You see, I think that we have to realize this. People say it's a different Israel. I say this is the inevitable Israel, but that's a different discussion now. What is not debatable is that this is an Israel that doesn't care about international law, that is not afraid of public opinion, that is not afraid of condemnation, that still, when its own citizens say, but we are being thrown out of restaurants, from taxis, we are unwelcome, they still are happy to believe their government's explanation that this is just a continuation of anti-Semitism and hatred of Jews. Not everyone buys it. Unfortunately, those Israelis who don't buy it choose to leave rather than to create an anti-Zionist movement. But this is changing as well. I mean, there is a growing willingness, I think, to challenge Zionism also from within Jewish communities, and that is very promising. Thank you.
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1: 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Joe Ritchie is our general manager and editor. I'm David Barsamian. 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
1: There are so many interesting things happening at the Jack Straw Cultural Center. 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

Hello, and welcome to another episode of Itinerant Music, the show here on KBFGLP Seattle that brings you music on the radio from some other time and place. I'm your host, Jeremy Smithson, and this week we've got the blues. We certainly have the blues. So we're going to reflect that with a couple of programs, starting out with Honest Tom Pomposello in WBAI, New York. And it was on October 26, 1977, and it's an excellent show. So here we go.

0: 1958, you did a song called Going to New York. I'm going if I have to walk. Remember that one?
1: Yeah, I remember that song. That's a song I had done said. I said, well, I said, I'm going to go to New York. I know I'm going to have to go later, sooner or later.
0: Mm-hmm.
1: I said, so I'm going to try my best to see, can I make it up so I go to New York for something. So it wind up with that song coming out, talking about I'm going to New York. I say, I don't care what anybody say. I'm not going to rob and steal. I ain't going to kill nobody to get to New York. And I said, but I'm going to New York. I'm going. If I have to walk, I'm going to go to New York.

Hello and welcome, everybody. My name is Honest Tom Pompasello, doing the blues show here on WBAI just one more time for you. No, not just one more time. It'd be a number of times because as I was talking to my producer and engineer on the way in to the show today, I am definitely committed to doing this on a semi-regular basis. How's that for being committed, non-committed? Doing it on a semi-regular basis for as long as time and my schedule will allow. The show is going to be aired regularly with rotating hosts. I suppose that's still a situation we're going to be using on Thursday afternoons from 1 to 2:30. That's wrong. What time is it? Hold up a sign for me. Well, anyhow, as soon as I get the correct time for you, I'll tell you. The cut I just opened the show up with, Going to New York, Jimmy Reed, on old VJ side. You heard all that talking and that chatter in the beginning? That was Jimmy Reed talking to his producer, Al Smith. The record was made in 1964. You know, that I thought that was a really good cut to begin with, not just because I'm back on the air here at WBAI and BAI is in New York and everything, but because it's symbolic for one reason. In the 60s, in the late 50s, you know, Chicago blues artists used to, they'd play on these West Side bars, and when they had a hit record, it was official. You came to the Big Apple, maybe, and you played at the Apollo, right? And New York was something that you could look forward to, and you could tell your fellow musicians or the guys you were going to hire to do the gig with you in New York, hey, look, we're riding the crest right now. We're going to New York, and we're going to go if we have to walk, the implication being clear that I'm going to make it one way or the other. Now, here we are 12 or 13 years later, and nobody in the blues world views New York as the Big Apple anymore. You know? I don't know why that is. I do know why it is, but I'm not going to let on. The point I'm getting at is all of this is going to be the subject of some forthcoming shows that we are preparing right now. We're trying to do the research necessary and get the interviews in the tape files necessary to do the definitive documentary on the New York City Blues Band, the New York City Blues Sound, I should say, and the New York City Blues Bands of bygone eras, and even some of those persistent diehards who were out there still trying to keep the spirit of the music alive, okay? More on that later on, though. Got some new releases today and a little bit of old stuff, too. Notably, this is the new Junior Wells album, Blues Hit Big Town. It's on the Delmark record label, and it says, with Muddy Waters, Elmore James, and the Aces. That's the way the record is billed. Supposedly a recording session that took place for in 1953. And all of these superstars to be, that's the point that they're trying to make. They're not superstars at the time they were recorded, but all these superstars to be got together and did this fantastic recording session. I think it's a bit of a shuck myself. It's never been completely documented in the files that Muddy Waters and Elmore James and Junior Wells all got it together. And I think this is a little bit of speculation on the part of the people at Delmark Records to actually bill it this way. I've listened quite extensively to the records, and I don't hear Elmore's distinctive style coming out in it, nor Muddy Waters. Junior Wells is certainly on it. That's truly accurate. But as to who the sidemen are, I'm not sure, and I'm a little annoyed. I think this is a bit presumptuous and kind of a cheap shot on Delmark Records' part to sell some records. You listen to it, and we'll talk a little bit more about it after it's played tomorrow night.

0: Okay, let's do these in the order that we played them in. Junior Wells from the new album on the Delmark record label, Blues Hit Big Town, Tomorrow Night. And allegedly, like I said before, that's Elmore James on guitar. You know, well, let me say this at first. The record, look for it and pick it up if you're so inclined. It's a good record, and all the material on it is quite good, and it's a good example of Chicago blues 1950s style, okay? The thing that I'm a little bit annoyed about, and several of my friends that we've talked about, is that the label takes it as gospel that Elmore James and Muddy Waters play on this. These are sides that come from the old United and States record companies, and they were cut during a time... Well, United Records was the first successful black-owned record company, okay, in Chicago, and they recorded some great material. Now, I don't know how good... what kind of records they kept in terms of what they wrote down in their ledger books as to who sidemen were, and dates and information such as that. But I do know that in the leading blues discography, Blues Records by Leadbitter and Slavin, checked it out, there was no definitive information. Now, all of a sudden, this becomes listed on the album sleeve as gospel truth. I wouldn't have minded if they would have included the personnel and said, there's a little bit of doubt here. And especially, certainly, people who are familiar with the styles of Muddy Waters and Elmore James, both of them two unmistakable stylists in their guitar playing, have a pretty good reason to doubt that that was them. You might say, okay, the records were in 1953, and maybe they were playing in a slightly different style at the time. But you got to remember, there was already recorded evidence of both of those two artists. I'm talking about Muddy and Elmore now, that showed that their guitar playing had already been shaped. And it really, to me, does not sound like Muddy Waters or Junior Wells on the record. The reason I'm making such a big deal about this, I mean Muddy Waters or Elmore James, it is definitely Junior Wells. There's no question about that. Okay, now the reason I'm making such a big deal about this is that it's on an independent label that's ordinarily quite good and quite thorough with their blues record releases, the label being Delmark. And over the years, they have put out some outstanding blues records, and anybody who's into blues owes this label a debt of gratitude. It annoys me that at this point in time, a label that should know better is getting, you know, it looks to be kind of irresponsible. And this is the kind of thing you expect, this indifference and this hyping up a record to help it sell by a major label, but certainly not from a label as good as Delmark. Okay, Delmark Records, you go down one notch in my book, but I still do love you, and I'll continue to play your material. After that, from Charlie Musselwhite's album on the Arhuli record label, the album is called Going Back Down South. Charlie Musselwhite vocals and harmonica, Lafayette Leake piano, Skip Rose on piano also on the album, although that was Lafayette Leake on that particular cut, Robin Ford, guy making a big name for himself, on guitar and sax, Tim Kayatsu on guitar, Larry Martin drums, Pat Ford also plays some drums on the record, and there are also two other bass players listed. The album's quite good, as you heard that little instrumental work out there, the on-the-spot boogie with Musselwhite doing some good harp work. An album then on the Herwin record label. Herwin is a small label out of Glen Cove, New York. I'm going to give you their mailing address in a couple of seconds. The album is called Fillin' In Blues. What this album is, it's a compilation of material that should have been issued a long time ago by the labels that do reissue material of 20s and 30 blues, pre-war blues, but for some reason or other got overlooked. Certainly one of the most important piano instrumentals, Cow Cow Davenport from 1928, doing his trademark piece, the Cow Cow Blues, was a tune that was in the repertoire of every boogie-woogie piano player of the day. Okay, you got your pencils ready and your papers. Herwin Records, that's spelled H-E-R-W-I-N. No O in there. Herwin. Herwin Records, P.O. Box 306.
1: And this information is from 1977 and may not be accurate.
0: And the reason I think that the record is quite significant is in the general context of what that label is doing. Some real important blues and jazz, pre-war material that none of the other labels seem to be touching. Drop them a line. They'll send you a catalog. The owner of the company's a nice guy and definitely dedicated to putting out records that are not going to make any money. You know what I'm talking about? Then on the Yazoo record label, a reissue, again, Yazoo being a reissue label, the Hokum Boys. The album's called You Can't Get Enough of That Stuff, the cut I played, We Don't Sell It Here No More. Once again, Yazoo Records, man, boy, I'm so critical today. They either give you so much notes or, in this case, no information at all. The Hokum Boys was a name that was given to a lot of different aggregations of blues studio musicians. And there's no indication on here who the general personnel is on it. Everything is listed as the Hokum Boys, but you get the picture I'm saying? Anytime they put out a record that was cutesy-wootsy blues like that, they'd package it under the name of the Hokum Boys, regardless of who the personnel was. But in any case, on We Don't Sell It Here No More, the personnel, Bob Robinson, vocal, accompanied by Tampa Red, guitar, and Georgia Tom, vocal and piano. Originally issued on the Paramount record label in Chicago, 1929. Well, this next album, if you don't know about this right now, you know, you just ain't hip. This is called Reefer Songs. It's on a label called Stash, which is they don't say this anywhere on the label, but let's see if I could sum up what this label is into. They're dedicated to the reissuing of dope songs. They have about seven or eight records right now. Only one of them, there's a copulating blues album. That's the title of the album, Copulating Blues on Stash Records, that deals with blues dealing with the theme of you-know-what. Didn't have the courage to say it at the last minute. And all the other ones are marijuana-type songs. This particular one from the album Reefer Songs, Jack I'm Mellow, Trixie Smith, very important classic blues singer, 1938, with Charlie Shavers on trumpet, Sidney Bechet on clarinet, Sammy Price on piano, still Sammy Price, who's been active recently in the New York City scene, still playing some of the West Side taverns, Teddy Bunn on guitar. Okay, my name's Honest Tom Pomposello. This is WBAI 99.5 in New York. The correct time for the blues show is every Thursday, 1:30 till 3. Okay, and I will not be here every week, but I will be here often. I come in at least once a month and try to tape as many shows as I can for your edification and my own enjoyment, too. I get a big kick out of doing them. Okay? This is a record on the Flying Fish label, two piano players, a sort of a father and son type record. Jimmy Walker and Irwin Helfer, Give Me 10 Cents Worth of Love.
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That was Dr. Ross, an album on our Hooli Records called his first recordings. The song is called Going Back South. I don't know why more people never knew about Dr. Ross or don't know about Dr. Ross. The left-handed one-man band would play a bass drum, a hi-hat, a guitar through a small amplifier and a racked harmonica. You know what I mean by a racked harmonica, right? The thing that you'd wear up on your neck so you could play a harmonica at the same time. Great stuff, recorded in 1953 down in Memphis. Right before that, Henry Townsend, one of the hardest to get of the Bluesville records. Bluesville was a division of Prestige Records, 50s, early 60s. I guess they put out maybe about records in a series that never did too well from a commercial standpoint. And indeed, the material on the label was uneven at best. But this happens to be a particularly good cut from a pretty good record. Henry Townsend, Cairo Is My Baby's Home, vocals and guitar with Tommy Bankhead on guitar. If you ever see it, it'll turn up in the budget bins. Pick it up, the Prestige Bluesville label. And if you see anything in the Prestige Bluesville label, it's worth picking up from a collector's standpoint, because they, I understand they're starting to go for a pretty good piece of change. I'm not supposed to even talk about that stuff. It's the music that's important, you people, not collecting the records for their sentimental value. Yeah. Before that, on the Folkways record label, Sonny Terry's album, On the Road, Drinkin' Wine, Spootie-Ootie, or in this case, Drink a Wine, Mop Mop. That's a song that Brownie McGee's brother, Styx McGee, wrote. And on this album, Brownie is not to be seen. He's playing guitar with Styx McGee's doing the guitar, Sonny Terry doing some harmonica work, and one of Sonny's relatives named J.C. Burris also playing second harmonica, just like Sonny. And some bones. Not on the cut that we played, but on the record, there's some good harmonica duets together. I understand that's what Sonny's doing in concert right now. Sonny's got a protege who he comes on stage with and does some duets, and Leroy Little is allegedly working on piano with Brownie, and they do a set together, and then they each go off and they bring on their own proteges, and they do a half set that way as well, and the audience seems to really love it. And it's a good thing for the two of them right now. After a career as long as theirs, it's nice to see that they can change their act a little bit without breaking the tradition. Interesting thing about the Drink a Wine, Spootie-Ootie. I remember that reading a story on this, that when it was originally recorded, it was recorded for Atlantic Records, and the producers at Atlantic liked it so much, they had a contract with Brownie McGee, and they said, look, we'd like you to cover that song and record it yourself. Cover the song means a more established artist would put it out and do maybe a more slicked-up version to make it more appealing to the mass audience. So Brownie gets in there and says, I can't do it, it's my brother's song. At that point, the producers realized that they were asking him to betray a confidence. The connection wasn't even in their mind that it was Styx's song first. But Brownie went and recorded it anyway. But here's a remake on this particular Folkways album. Drink a Wine, Spootie-Ootie. Remember the Electric Flag? They used to do that one too. Big band version of it. And we opened that set off with Give Me 10 Cents Worth of Love on the Flying Fish record label, Walker and Helfer, Jimmy Walker and Irwin Helfer, blues and boogie-woogie, piano, duets, and solo. Okay, this is Peg Leg Sam from his album on Blue Labor, Navajo Trail.

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1: This is WBAI 99.5 in New York. My name's Honest Tom Pompasello, doing the blues show here today. From the top, that last set, Peg Leg Sam on Blue Labor Records, the Navajo Trail, kind of an unusual cut to say the least. Louisiana Red there on second guitar. I can just know him saying to me, Tom, Kench got me doing that damn country western stuff again. But the situation, Peg Leg Sam, you see, is from Josephsville, South Carolina, Jonesville, South Carolina, born, I guess, around 1910 or so. Let's see if it says it here in the notes. If I know Kent Cooper, he's got it down to the day. Yep. December 18th, 1911. Not that that's important, just that the tradition that he came out of in South Carolina was the medicine show tradition. He was a traveling minstrel. And his repertoire, if you ever had the chance to see him, he's appeared in New York, and he does have two albums out. Actually, another British album, too, which is a documentation of the last medicine show. His repertoire is varied, to say the least. It was his role to be able to do blues, old-time, country music, anything that the audience could request to help sell that tonic, the Navajo Trail. After that, Frank Edwards, the album's on the Trix record label. Alcatraz Blues, Frank Edwards playing guitar and harmonica with a young accompanist by the name of Steve Carson playing that jazzy background behind him. Then L.C. Robinson, a West Coast blues artist, L.C. Good Rockin' Robinson. The album's called Ups and Downs on the Arhuli record, and the cut is called I've Got to Go. He plays fiddle, blues fiddle, that is, guitar, and one of his most noted accomplishments is that he plays the lap style steel guitar, the Hawaiian guitar, a lot in the style of Elmore James's slide guitar playing. You know the difference? Elmore definitely played his guitar in the conventional upright position, just changed the tuning on it and wore a bottleneck or a slide bar on one of his fingers. And got that whining dust my broom sound that way. This instrument that L.C. Robinson is playing, not too many other guys in blues use, notably Freddie Roulette from Chicago. It's the Hawaiian steel guitar. It looks like a frying pan with a neck on it, you know? Sort of like the pedal steel guitar, minus the pedals, of course. Okay? After that, a reissue album, a real good reissue album on the Muscadine record label. Again, I'm going to give you the address of this label because their records are not too well distributed, and this album's an important one. On the Road Again, an anthology of Chicago blues, 1947 to 1954. This particular cut by the Babyface Leroy Trio, Redheaded Woman, 1950. Babyface Leroy Foster, vocal and drums, Little Walter on harmonica, and Muddy Waters on guitar. Among the earliest Chicago blues recordings, and certainly with Muddy Waters and Little Walter making some of their earliest appearances on records, too. Muscadine Records, P.O. Box 535, Manhattan Beach, California, just like New York, Manhattan, it's spelled.

hosted by Tom Pomposello, the late Tom Pomposello, I understand. An excellent show. We're going to continue on with more excellent blues here on KBFG LP Seattle, the program's itinerant music. I'm your host, Jeremy Smithson, and every week we dig into some archive, usually that of content queen Pam Burton, and find good stuff to put on the air. So we're going to continue with Mary Catherine Alden's collection of blues that was offered, I believe, as a premium cassette at KPFK in Los Angeles. All right, here we go. More blues.

small months in a row, and ain't been having nothing here but fusses before. I can't kill nothing and want nothing back. I done got down to my last 20 cents, and I don't know what to do with this. Well, I should try to make a phone call home, or even try to go on and keep this here and see can I fill it up a little taste. Look at my shoes, they done fell apart, my socks are hanging out. I don't know what to do. I think I maybe go down on 43rd Street, see if I can look up my old friend, Buddy Lyle Jr. Well, maybe I might get a little hand out, huh? But on the other hand, before I do, I think I feel like playing.

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This is a mean old way, babe, to living by yourself.

0: 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Yes, and a smile to keep them crying.
1: Well, you've been listening to the blues for the last 2 hours here on KBFG LP Seattle. The program is Itinerant Music. I'm Jeremy Smithson, and it's been my pleasure to bring you these excellent programs. This last hour being a playlist put together by Mary Catherine Alden at KPFK in Los Angeles, I believe for a premium cassette. And before that, an hour of blues with Tom Pompisello in 1977 at WBAI in New York. We bring you old stuff and sometimes recent stuff every week here on KBFG. So if you're hearing this in the morning, coming up next is Morning News and Public Affairs with Pam Burton. And if you're hearing it in the evening, coming up next is Night Moves. All right, I'll see you next week.

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1: Don't
0: What's
1: worry
0: going
1: about
0: on?
1: Me over here.
0: Hey.
1: Trying to untangle my wires.
0: I like it when you're untangling wires.
1: On the air.
0: Yeah.
1: That's part of it.
0: It's part of it.
1: Okay.
0: You know, when it's part of it, it's part of it. Right?
1: Okay, well, I'm glad I could do it for you.
0: Yeah, like, I feel like we should play that song now.
1: Oh, the Flight of the Conchords?
0: Yeah, business time. Yeah, he's like, yeah, okay. You wear that big shirt and that's part of it. Or something like that.
1: You untangle the
0: wires. I don't even know because I haven't listened to it in a while. So.
1: You, this is very out of character for you.
0: Yes, that's true.
1: And that's part of it.
0: That's part of it. That's part of the show tonight. Everything is part of it.
1: Mm-hmm.
0: It's. I'm feeling.
1: Can you guys hear us properly tonight? That's my dream.
0: Altruistic or something. What is that when you believe in everything and like the cosmos?
1: It's not altruistic.
0: No, that's something. No, that's like. Not me, for sure.
1: Altruistic is like you do good things out of sheer goodness in your being.
0: All right, a philosophy lesson right now.
1: You asked if that was the right word. I'm just telling you no.
0: Would you say DJ PJ is altruistic or not?
1: Criminal or minimal? Sure.
0: Oh, my gosh. You're wrong. So, criminal or minimal?
1: I don't know you at all.
0: Okay.
1: We're just getting to know each other.
0: Hello.
1: Hi.
0: I'm DJ PJ.
1: Nice to meet you.
0: Nice to meet you. nice to meet all of you people in the air. Thanks for coming.
1: In the air.
0: Along for the ride.
1: Yep. You're listening to Night Moves. Good choices.
0: Yeah. Yeah, and it's okay to make bad choices.
1: You said criminal or minimal, and then you didn't say anything. Did you have one?
0: I totally forgot. Oh, wait. Being altruistic or being... What's the opposite?
1: There's not a this or that for criminal or minimal. It's just one.
0: Oh, okay. I don't have one.
1: Being though. Altruistic?
0: Yeah.
1: Minimal. It's appropriate. It's like a good thing.
0: Yeah.
1: Yeah.
0: All right. Boring. It's boring.
1: Well, debatable.
0: Yeah.
1: But maybe you're right.
0: So what is the opposite of nihilism?
1: Religion.
0: If you watched I Heart Huckabees.
1: Oh, God. I mean, it's been too long.
0: Okay.
1: Luckily. Why is that a thing from that movie?
0: Yeah.
1: I don't know.
0: Okay. Well,
1: I don't want to talk about that.
0: All right. Go. Don't feel like you have to, but if you want to, watch I Heart Huckabees and get back to us about

0: don't we have that Smiths thing back?
1: Yeah.
0: I do want to like brag for a quick moment. I don't know how many of you are parents, but you know, if you ever listen to the show, you know that we have a preteen and an elementary school student, and my 12-year-old was in charge of putting on music on the whatever you know, on the speaker outside while people were swimming in the pool.
1: Oh, okay.
0: And she put on the Smiths, and I was so proud.
1: Was it, what song?
0: I think she just, like, went to YouTube and put, like, the Smiths. I don't think she didn't, like, put a song.
1: Okay.
0: I wasn't out there. She had to come back in and tell me.
1: Oh, like, I was going to say, how did you know?
0: She told me. She knew I would be happy. She wanted credit. And she got it.
1: Was everybody jamming?
0: I gave her a cookie.
1: Was everybody jamming?
0: Oh, yeah. The grandparents, they love the Smiths.
1: Like, ask me why and I'll spit in your eye.
0: They were like, I hate you. What's that song? What's the song about, like, if you die? Is that the same one?
1: I don't think so, but maybe.
0: I really love that song. Where it's like, happy birthday.
1: Oh.
0: If you died, I wouldn't be sad.
1: I may be slightly sad, but I won't cry.
0: We should play that one too. I don't know if we'll have time, because everybody, warning, full disclosure, I've been out of town. I'm back. I'm recently back, and DJ PJ has a whole plan
1: for
0: the show. Yes. He got some energy by being alone. He recharged, and I don't know how much I'll be able to dial it back.
1: Pigeon is making this show up on the spot.
0: I probably will take the wheel.
1: DJ PJ has the show all planned out.
0: I don't know how much I can tolerate. We'll see.
1: All right. Oh, interesting. I feel like you're going to be able to tolerate this show.
0: Okay. Well,
1: so.
0: Let's see.
1: Okay. Here we go. Let's try to tolerate this.

Shut up. That's good, dude.

0: Hey, everybody. Thanks for listening. This is Night Moves. The right moves. The right time. The night time.
1: I just saw that you, like, change your chair, but it's, like, still so creaky. Is that always the chair?
0: I actually have a new chair tonight.
1: That's what everybody. I'm saying. It's a new chair, but...
0: It's white.
1: It's worse.
0: It's very uncomfortable.
1: What happened to the
0: Thank
1: other
0: you very
1: chair?
0: Much. I'm using it to paint.
1: Look at, I went away and now I've seen a chair change.
0: Multiple chairs.
1: Okay.
0: Because remember I had the roller for a while and it was tearing up the floor. So nobody cares.
1: No, Kim here is the chair. Anyway.
0: Anyway.
1: Hi.
0: Like a golden monkey.
1: Aaron, we're just putting it out.
0: What a beautiful song.
1: Aaron, if you're listening in Seattle on KBFG LPFM 107.3, Aaron Freeman. He lives in the listening area.
0: Yeah.
1: I shouldn't say that.
0: Okay.
1: It's not insider information. I wish I had...
0: Aaron Freeman, Seattle, what's up?
1: Thanks for listening and like let's meet. Hang sometime.
0: Let's hang.
1: Yeah, I mean, just for an interview. Not because we want to be friends, just, you know, so we could help promote you.
0: Yes.
1: Anyway. Or, you know, somebody else could be listening on KWVA, Eugene, 88.1. College Radio. Oh, look, he just put down his mic. He's like, oh, she's doing the legal ID.
0: It's time for legal IDs.
1: 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Okay.
0: Bellingham, what's up? How are you doing tonight?
1: Summertime. Actually. Yeah. This show is going out while we will be at Timberfest.
0: Timberfest.
1: So excited.
0: Ty Segall, Dear Chick.
1: Look at you look Margo over to the
0: Silker.
1: Poster.
0: Ila Bamba.
1: I cannot wait to see Margo Silker. I cannot wait.
0: I'm excited for telehealth.
1: I'm excited for Dear Chick. I'm excited for Dean Johnson.
0: Kimya
1: I'm excited
0: Dawson.
1: For Kimya. Yeah. It's going to be a blast. And I also heard it's not going to be so hot. I heard it's going to be like a nice temperature.
0: I liked the heat.
1: What?
0: I'm not going.
1: You are going.
0: Just kidding. I'll be there.
1: You are going. Why
0: I like
1: did you say that?
0: Everybody, listeners... When I go camping, I want it to be hot.
1: This is the person who I was like, oh, maybe we should get some cots to make it more comfortable. Or we could get like one of those pop-up trailers. And I quote you, it's not camping if you don't sleep on the ground. The person who brings a trash bag
0: I wanted,
1: full of
0: honestly,
1: padding.
0: I wanted to bring the cots, but... They literally would not fit in
1: you
0: the car.
1: You didn't. It wasn't that time. It was another time in the past, pre-caught, where you said, like, it's not even camping if you don't sleep on the ground.
0: And then the person who lent us the cots took them back. So now we will never know.
1: You know what I said to the person who lent us the cots? Like, LOL, we didn't even get to try them because if you can believe this, they wouldn't fit in our car. And they said, I believe it.
0: They were huge. But thank you.
1: No, that would be cool if they were listening. Shout out, Towners.
0: Shout out, Towners.
1: You guys are the coolest people I know.
0: Yeah.
1: So if you're listening, you just even leveled up, which I thought was impossible for you guys. So
0: I thought I was the coolest person you know. I'm
1: Ty.
0: I'm not.
1: It's a three-way
0: right
1: tie.
0: Right now, I don't know if I can keep doing this show.
1: It's a three-way tie.
0: Yeah.
1: Okay, the music. What did you, do you want to say anything to the listeners about the Ben Fold 5 wing combo, or do you just want to let them figure it out?
0: So I really didn't want to bring this up, but
1: well, there, we could just leave
0: this was a long time ago, so I think it's okay. I think we're doing it. Ben Folds.
1: He's going to be here in Bellingham.
0: He's going to be here in Bellingham. He has a song called Kate. We played it. It's a great song, but it has always reminded me of Jet by Wings.
1: Like Kate, Jet.
0: So I put them together, and you guys decide for yourselves.
1: So go back in time. Listen to that combo again. They probably put it together. You did it. You put it together for all the listeners.
0: Yeah.
1: By the back-to-back.
0: Yeah. So that's what we do here at DJville.
1: Public service.
0: We make stuff try to go together as much as possible. We have some other stuff.
1: Yeah, we should leave time for it.
0: That we want to segue into.
1: Smoothly. As always.
0: Thanks for listening. Thanks for partying. And happy Friday.

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Welcome to another edition of JJ's Radio Show. I am your host, JJ. This is episode number 71. If you'd like to see the complete playlist, head on over to jjsradioshow.wordpress.com, where you will find the playlist for episode 71, as well as all the other previous episodes of this particular program. What a time to be alive. All right, folks, we heard a bunch of music, and I'm going to tell you what it was. And I'm going to trip over a bunch of these names for reasons that will become clear in just a little bit. Last tune we heard was by Ed Bruce, 97 More to Go. If you've never been to a Turkish prison, well, I think that song was about an American one, so it doesn't really matter. Before that, Henri Texler. That's a hard one to say. It just seems kind of funny because for some like Henri, and the last name is Taxler. Which, I don't know why I said it like that. Nonetheless, Henri was a famous French bass player. That song was Les Là-bas, which, you figured out. For that, ooh, Fappy Laffertine. It's apparently a real name. Go figure. Nothing against any of you Fappies or Laffertines who happen to be listening. In fact, I appreciate you listening. You gotta admit, funny name. Fleur de Lavande. Sure I mispronounced that, but what are you gonna do? Hire someone who can pronounce people? At this pay grade? Ain't gonna happen, my friend. Gus Visser. Ahead of that, Daphne. Now I can pronounce Daphne just fine. Gus Visser, maybe not so much, but you can't win them all. Joseph Spence started out our set with a little We Shall Be Happy, and I'm happy to be here with you for episode 71 of JJ's Radio Show. A lot of music coming up, including tunes from Barbara and Ernie, Truck, The 18th Day of May, The Shifters, and many more. But right now, how about a little Elaine Delmar for the kids? Sneaking Up on You.

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2: 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If it weren't for JJ's radio show, I would never have met my third wife. Thank you, JJ.

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Not that you went anywhere. I mean, you were listening, right? Anyhow, I'm JJ, and this is episode number 71. 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We just heard from Barbara and Ernie. Their surnames are unknown, but the title of that tune was Searching the Circle. Carlos Dafe ahead of that. Oh, am I saying that right? D-A-F-E. The song title's in Spanish. One of these words is giving me a problem. Do I butcher the language or do I remain silent? In this case, I think I'm going to remain silent, but again, if you'd like to see the title, jjsradioshow.wordpress.com and click on the playlist for episode number 71. Marion McPartland ahead of that. Cover the old chestnut, Love for Sale. The Shifters. Shifting us a tune called Ghost. And our set began with Elaine Delmar, Sneaking Up on You. You know what's sneaking up on me? The end of the first hour of this radio program. Still got a few songs left to go. And then after that, we're going to have a whole nother hour of this program. It's something special. You might want to call your neighbors, tell them that they're missing out on all this. Maybe go ahead, wake up grandma, throw a glass of water in her face, and hey, get up. You've slept long enough. You can sleep when you're dead. She's going to do that. I don't mean she's going to sleep when she's dead. I just mean she's going to die. Like, you know, we all eventually will. I know your grandma's special, but let's face it, she ain't that special. Here's Serge Gainsbourg.

0: 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This is episode number 71. 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We just ended the first hour of episode 71. First hour of a two-hour program, so that's right. This is only the halfway point. So much more to come. But in the meantime, I'll tell you what we just heard. That last tune was by the 18th day of May. And if you think that name is a mouthful, wait till you hear the title of the tune. Monday Morning's No Good Coming Down. Will Kris Kristofferson sue? Doubtful. I mean, that song's like about close to 50 years old by now. If he had sued, we'd all know about it by now. We'd tell our grandkids and everything. Those of us who have grandkids, that is. I don't, but, you know, if you do, well, I'm sure that's super. Congratulations on that. Anyway, High Tide before that. Walking Down Their Outlook. It's a psychedelic tune, so that title doesn't have to make much sense. Thus, it's called Walking Down Their Outlook. Very deep. We're expanding minds here over at JJ's Radio Show without the use of illicit chemicals. Just obscure garage rock songs, I guess. Speaking of which, before that, how'd you like that? That was Truck. Truck with a K, and I know that all trucks are spelled with a K, but this band foregoes the C. T-R-U-K. Truck. An early 70s band that released one album and disappeared, but apparently that album is very beloved by a small group of people. The tune was called Five Is Together. I think Pearl Jam ripped that off back in the Versus days, but I could be wrong. Shout out to Pearl Jam, by the way, as this show is produced in Seattle. They live in Seattle, and who knows? Mike McCready could be listening right now. Mike, if you're out there, I don't know, hi, I guess? I don't know. Serge Gainsbourg started off our set with En Mélodie. And, all right, that does it. Tell you what, we're going to take a break for some station identification. See you on the other side with more of JJ's Radio Show.
1: Hello, Americans. This is Paul Harvey. Stand by for news. On Cullendon Lane, Jacksonville, Florida, Chuck Buick finally gave up. Chuck enjoys marijuana. So he decided to accept Paul Harvey's suggestion. He gave up. He went to the phone. He called me. 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I want you to hear this carefully because you're thinking about a Valentine's Day present for somebody you love very much. Quote, my marijuana bong arrived Saturday, and after I opened the box, I was in shock. 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

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We just heard a tune from Blair. That's it. Just plain old Blair. Performer with a mononym. You know, like Jughead from the Archies. Tune was called Nightlife. I'd like to see the Archies do that tune. Just kidding. Archie OD'd back in 2012. No point in getting that band back together. He didn't OD on heroin, though, because, you know, that's just cliche. Can't tell you what he OD'd on, though. It's that disturbing. Anyhow, before Blair, we heard Defunix, All I Want, featuring Elias, another performer with a mononym. How about that? Hank Levy ahead of that. Tune, of course, was Whiplash from the soundtrack of the film of the same name. And if you think I'm going to make some joke about it not being my tempo, come on, this ain't 2015 anymore. Those jokes, I mean, they were stale back then. I'm no J.K. Simmons. I mean, I'm bald, but you know, there's more to that guy than being bald. You know, he's got an Oscar. I've got this microphone. Man, I want an Oscar. What would I win an Oscar for, though? I'm not like, they don't cast me in movies. I'm not an actor. Can't compose a tune. I doubt I could even be a good key grip. Hollywood's loss, your gain. Anyhow, Gail Costa. Gail Costa started off our set of music with a little tune called Relance. Relance? It's spelled R-E-L-A-N-C-E. All right, you figure it out. I am JJ, and I've got a whole bunch more music to play for you. In this hour, we're going to hear tunes from Calexico, Motez, Nina Simone, Mason Williams, and so many more. Right now, though, here's a tune from Black Moth Super Rainbow. It's called Don't You Want to Be in a Cult?

subject to covers. That last song was probably written around the 70s in an old chicken shack in the United States of America somewhere. In protest of the Vietnam War, no doubt. Here's a 60s song by Love.

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2: This is Officer Nigel Goodtime. You have the right to remain silent. You also have the right to talk. I'm not much of an officer. 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

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You know who we just heard from? That's right, Nina Simone. Like you needed me to tell you that. And if you needed me to tell you that, why haven't you been listening to Nina Simone sooner? Ah, I know why. Because I just played her a few minutes ago. Totally airtight excuse. I gotcha. Real Real was the name of the Nina Simone Simone song. Sorry, just sounds kind of weird to say Real Real. That's my problem. Paul Curry ahead of that, covering a little Nat King Cole, Route 66, as my dad would call it. Route 66, like the rest of us would call it. Calexico, that was another cover, covering the old band Love. A live track, that was Alone Again Or. Mason Williams before that, an acoustic version of his most famous composition, Classical Gas. And Black Moth Super Rainbow kicking off that set with a beautiful haunting instrumental titled Don't You Want to Be in a Cult? Hey, if this show is a cult, I'm the worst cult leader of all time. Because, you know, I don't have that many followers. But hey, tell your friends, JJ's Radio Show. It's not the worst thing you could put in your ears. That would be, probably a steak knife for starters. Then you could just any other object like that. Way down on the list is my radio show. Very SFE. That's safe for ears. All right, enough babbling. I only got time to play about four more songs here, so I'm going to make it count. Here's Earl Hooker. This is a Sam and Dave cover. Hold on, I'm coming.

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I want to thank you for listening. If you'd like to see the entire playlist, go on over to jjsradioshow.wordpress.com and click on the playlist for episode number 71. We just heard Zeke Zeke. That's spelled X-I-Q-U-E, and then repeat those five letters with a hyphen in between. Yeah, that's how they do it. Siri Emma was the name of the tune. Glass Animals. Glass Animals before that, Life Itself. And we also, you know what? We also heard, some Motez. That's right. The song is called Get It Done. Featuring an appearance by Scruffizer. And if you don't know who Scruffizer is, that makes two of us, my friend. Earl Hooker kicked off that set with a little Hold On, I'm Coming. Love his take on that old Sam and Dave favorite. It almost sounds a little futuristic, except it was recorded many, many, many years ago. Kind of more of a retro-futuristic sound, once you think about it. Not so much futuristic, but you know, retro-futuristic. Much like my man Chuck Mangione behind me. And of course, that means the show is over. I gotta go. See you next time for episode number 72 of JJ's Radio Show.

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0: That was a David Bowie song. Okay, but here's another one I could screw up.
1: What is it?
0: Am I gonna do this by myself?
1: Yeah, you should do it by yourself. Do it by yourself.
0: Okay, well, I think I'll try it in a different key. I'll try it in the normal key.
1: Yeah.
0: If it sounds bad, these people are just gonna have to wait.

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0: That sounded good.
1: Shut up.

Right, right, right, right, right, right, right, right, right, right, right, right, right, right, right, right, right, right, right, right, right, right, right, right, right, right, right, right, right, right, right, right, right, right, right, right, right, right, right, right, right, right, right, right, right, right, right, right, right, right, right, right, right, right, right, right, right, right, right, right, right, right, right, right, right, right, right, right, right, right, right, right, right, right, right, right, right, right, right, right, right, right, right, right, right, right, right, right, right, right, right, right, right, right, right, right, right, right, right, right, right, right, right, right, right, right, right, right, right, right, right, right, right, right, right, right, right, right, right, right, right, right, right, right, right, right, right, right, right, right, right, right, right, right, right, right, right, right, right, right, right, right, right, right, right, right, right, right, right, right, right, right, right, right, right, right, right, right, right, right, right, right, right, right, right, right, right, right, right, right, right, right, right, right, right, right, right, right, right, right, right, right, right, right, right, right, right, right, right

sometimes it feels good to be so focused and so obsessed and so engulfed in something. Work yourself into the ground and forget to eat, forget to sleep. Because, I mean, that's the same thing that happens in depression. And I loved it.

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1: When I was just a little lad, I thought I'd like to go to sea, so I became a

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all in my head. 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The ones who told me that I would never win. When I delivered newspapers, they said I was too slow. When I was a barista.

like lightning. And I made cappuccinos that would make the angels sing. Took 2 showers a day and I dressed up like a princess. Shook my fist in my own face and said, I'll show you who's the best. I wrote the kinds of papers teachers hang up on their walls. I was employee of the month at 7 different shopping malls. And one time playing football, I pulled the tendons in my leg. To prove that I was tough, I hopped on 1 foot and finished up the game. I thought if I succeeded, I'd be happy and they'd go away. But first thing every morning,

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1: You got it. 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

0: Hey, everybody, you're listening to The Wild Rumpus. Good morning.
1: Good morning.
2: Good morning.
1: Oh, good. Oh. Good excitement there.
0: Good radio voice.
1: Somebody's on summertime sleepy schedule.
0: Somebody's relaxed.
1: Oh, that was a yawn.
0: I'm DJ PJ.
1: Fantastic. I'm Pigeon.
2: I'm DJ Dinko.
1: Okay.
0: DJ Dinko.
1: You need to come back at the half after you take a shower and wake up.
0: Yeah. Yeah, this girl, get this girl some coffee.
2: DJ Dinko.
1: Need to perk it up, girl.
2: DJ Dinko.
1: Little more. Give me one more try.
2: DJ Dinko.
1: Oh, okay, angry. We switched from tired to angry.
0: All right, angry is not really that great either. Let's
1: I don't know
0: keep
1: which
0: it
1: is worse.
0: Positive here. All right.
1: Okay, you're listening to Wild Rumpus.
0: Yeah.
1: KZAX LPFM 94.9, KWVA 88.1 Eugene. Thanks for tuning in. Very important to get the call letters right. It's
0: yeah.
1: The law.
0: Got to be serious about the call letters.
1: That reminds me of the song I wanted to play for Dusty 45s, that you got to break the law. We would never do that on the radio.
0: Yeah.
1: We're law abiding. DJ.
0: Wait, what is that one
2: I
0: where they're...
2: I have a bad joke.
1: All right, well,
0: stick
1: on.
0: It to the man or whatever. Some
1: it's
0: kind
1: called
0: of
1: Break the Law.
0: Okay.
1: But that's not what we're going to play.
0: And that's not what we're going to do today.
1: Because
0: hopefully.
1: We can't support that kind of activity. We're
0: family friendly.
1: Yeah.
0: Laws are important.
1: Do you have a bad joke? Last week, there was a lot of riddles. I'm putting quotes around riddles. Is this a riddle or a joke?
2: I don't know. I don't really know what it is yet, so I'm just going to come up with it.
3: Go.
0: Oh. Oh boy.
2: Okay. Do you like pigs or bears better? Because if you like bears more, then you climb the mountain.
1: Is that the joke?
2: Yes.
1: All right, we'll put this poll on our Instagram.
0: What if you like pigs
1: Wild
0: more?
1: Radio. Do you like bears or pigs better? Is
2: yeah,
1: that the question?
2: But
1: I think
2: also
1: I have a
2: flying pigs. Flying pigs.
1: Okay. Okay, I'm going to put it on our Instagram, and I'll publish the results.
2: Also, there's one more you have to do. All
1: right.
2: If you were to go down and sit down at dinner, and someone's like, would you rather have pasta with red sauce with no meatballs, or pizza with no cheese?
1: This is a vegan dilemma right here.
0: Mm-hmm.
1: Okay, that's a good one, too. We'll put that up. Would you rather?
2: You can't empathize with fake meatballs or fake cheese. You just have to eat.
0: Improvise.
1: You can't emphasize them.
2: No, that's not. What
1: you can't empathize.
0: Improvise.
1: I love both of those. I could empathize, and improvise. You got to articulate. On the radio.
0: Yeah.
2: One more joke. One
0: you also
2: joke.
0: Need to know
1: vocab.
2: One more joke.
0: Your vocab.
2: One more joke.
0: All right.
2: On Thursday at the afternoon of the 28th century.
0: Okay.
2: There was flying pigs. Would you live there? Yes or no?
1: This is not a joke.
2: Okay, let me do that again.
1: Last chance.
2: Okay. What do you think?
1: Okay.
2: Do you like, or do you think drag? There's an answer for this that makes it really funny. I think I didn't make it.
1: Go.
2: Do you like dragons on flying in the sky or pigs flying in the sky?
1: Dragons.
2: Wrong. Pigs flying in the sky because I don't know. It's some kind of thing.
1: All right.
0: When
1: Thank
0: pigs
1: you
0: fly.
1: For DJ Dinko.
0: Which means never.
1: Most of the great studios here in Bellingham. When pigs fly. I want to quickly mention, because this, I believe, is our last Wild Rumpus before we get going with the tune-up. Northwest Tune-Up Festival in Bellingham. So stoked. And we're going to play a few bands that are playing the next weekend. And... we'll have more content for you all. Hopefully we'll have some interviews and stuff that we'll be playing after the fact. But I hope to see all of you Bellingham folks
2: Sturs.
1: Down there.
2: Bellinghamsters.
1: I don't say that. I don't like that.
2: Were hamsters Bellingham?
0: Bellingham sandwiches.
1: I like that better.
2: Bellingham.
1: Bellingham hocks. Ham shanks.
0: Ham shanks.
1: Okay. Well, we're really looking forward to the tune-up. Check out our Instagram if you want to learn more. And hope you enjoy the show. We got some really good tunes coming up.
2: Also, one more joke.
1: Save Quick it for one. The half.
2: Why do you like peanuts? I don't know. Because you like peanuts.
3: I'm looking for a little

0: Hey, everybody. Hi. We are back.
1: CD.
2: Okay. Night. Fright. Poke.
1: Broke the needle on that one.
3: I stubbed your toe when I stubbed my toe. I stubbed my toe into your toe, so we both stubbed our toe.
0: At least they're not too quiet.
1: No, guys. When you see that needle go into the red.
0: One is quiet, the other one is loud. Which one's which?
1: Oh, too angry.
4: Hey, no angers.
1: What did you guys think about that last one?
4: No feral children.
1: This is whole family singing along. Against their will.
0: Shout out to Grandma and Pop Pop.
1: They
0: are listening.
1: Sorry to interrupt that. Shout out with another shout out.
0: Right now. You always got to one up me.
1: I know. I love doing shout outs.
0: Yeah.
1: It's my favorite part. Shout out to Checker Bloom, local band. I think they're listening. We played them last week.
5: Good morning.
1: Feel free to let us know you're listening, and then we'll get to shout you out.
0: Shout out to Summer. What do you guys think?
1: Shout out to Bellingham. It's awesome here right now.
0: Are you having a good summer?
5: Yes.
1: What's the favorite thing you've done so far this summer? We've had like 2 weeks. Well, you know, ish.
5: I really liked going swimming.
1: Let's pick up the energy, baby.
5: I really like going swimming.
1: Ah, our kids had swim lessons. That was exciting. What about picking strawberries?
5: That was fun.
1: Camping?
5: Fun.
1: Dance recital viewing?
5: Fun.
1: We've done a lot. Bike riding? Tell about the... Say what you were going to say.
5: No.
1: They couldn't hear.
5: You can say it. Hike.
6: Do you remember the name?
5: No. Oyster Dome.
1: Oyster Dome.
0: Oyster Dome was fun.
1: These kids made it to the top of the dome. They made us so nervous.
0: They did great. Do you want to come over and talk about it? No? Okay.
1: I hope you all are having wonderful summer adventures, and it's a honor, a pleasure, and an honor to be your soundtrack, your summer soundtrack.
0: Yeah.
1: Here at Wild Rumpus.
0: Do we want to say what we played?
1: Yeah, so we just were playing some Black Keys. Has that been in your head this week or what?
5: Yes.
1: All right. Buckwheat Zydeco. Little debate over how to pronounce and where they're from. I'm going to go out on a limb and say they're from New Orleans.
0: Yeah, I thought that they were from somewhere else. I'm not even going to admit. Where, but I'm just going to say that when I went to college, they played they played there a lot, and I just thought they were from there. So, I guess that happens.
1: Well, they also played when I was a kid in Portland, Maine.
0: Mm-hmm.
1: So, I think they get around.
0: They must get around.
1: They're all over the place.
0: You know, there's a college circuit out there where people play.
1: We're trying out a new slogan for the Wild Rumpus. People, tell us what you think. It is Wild Rumpus. We're all over the place. Oh, Dingo doesn't like it. All right, then. I guess we can't do it because we are a foursome.
0: Yeah, this is a democracy.
1: Okay, let's say it with a happy sound.
5: It is. Why does a flag have a flagpole?
1: To hold it up in the air?
5: So it doesn't fall.
0: How does a flag say hello?
1: How?
0: It waved.
1: Is that your joke?
0: I just came up with that.
1: Did it come back to you?
0: No, that's not it.
1: How does the sea say hello?
0: It waved. What?
1: I beg to differ.
0: What are you talking about? Come on.
1: Tell jokes on Wild Rumpus, we should actually say we don't tell jokes, we spontaneously create jokes.
0: We riff off of each other's jokes. And I think that the one I was trying to think of had something to do with like a flamingo or some kind of bird. like a pelican or a, I don't know. It was really good. Sorry, guys.
1: Next week.
5: Not a flamingo because it doesn't eat shrimp.
1: All right. All right. We also played his golden messenger, Chastity Belt, who we're stoked to check out at the tune-up next weekend. And Dusty 45's his golden messenger, and our always, our one and only always best, Bob Dylan, starting us off with the Basement Tapes. And what do we have coming up? Do we want to spoil it? Or do we
0: Oh, you're talking about today. What do we have coming up?
1: Yeah.
0: We have... I think we're going to play some Vampire Weekend. I'm not quite sure exactly what song, but yeah, we have, I think it's like their original self-titled album here, and we were just at a dance recital, and some of the kids danced to a Vampire Weekend song, got me back in the mood.
1: I want to play.
0: For those guys.
1: Flex, got a new band.
0: I don't think we can play that. Can we?
1: Why not?
0: We'll have to check the words.
1: All right, stay tuned and find out.
0: All right, here it comes.

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5: It ain't a four on the floor, but it'll do in a clutch. 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It's time for Dickie Lee and Lord have mercy, here come the Iceman.

0: rock heads out there. This is Dick Lee, and you're listening to 60s Garage Rock from California. Hey, don't tell anybody, but it's the weekend. I'm going to be around for about the next 60 minutes, and I'm going to be spinning some of that great vinyl for you from the decade of the 1960s. You're going to be hearing some of that crackling and popping sound. All that is the sound of analog. As always, my co-host and my partner in crime, the Iceman, will be with me every week. He'll be making his observations of relationships and be answering telephone calls and emails. So, Iceman, I hope you got that big howl ready to go. And do you have anything that you would like to share with those garage rockheads out there?
1: Ah, baby, you're listening to the Iceman. I'm going to spin some cool groove. Just sit back, close your eyes.

Track Knowledge, here it comes. Here comes an hour full of rock and roll music that'll put a glide in your stride and some shaker in your money maker. Now cue it up, Iceman. What you got for us? Now, you dollars, you get on in here. Get yourself a cerveza, man. Get all comfy with Uncle Dickie and the Iceman. Because for today's show, we had a request to do one we did about a year and a half ago. We had a special request from Gloria from the Bronx, and she wanted to know if we'd do another one of these shows about some of these crazy novelty songs that were very popular during the mid-1960s. So, Gloria, you better get ready, baby. We're going to take you back to 1958. See if you can remember this one right here.

0: Well, now did you remember that one? A little bit of Bobby Darin out of 1958. And Splish Splash, I Was Taking a Bath.
1: Get ready. It's time for some flashes from the past. Some moldy oldies. And good old good ones.
0: Well, Garage Rock heads, welcome to our novelty song weekend. We're going to have some fun today, so you stick around and we're going to play that favorite novelty track for you. The one you just heard was Splish Splash by Bobby Darin out of 1958. Now, a little factoid about that song was that Bobby Darin wrote that track with DJ Murray the K. And DJ Murray, well, he bet Darin that he could not write a song with the word Splish Splash, I Was Taking a Bath. And as they say, the rest is rock and roll history.
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5: They understand.
0: That's right, darlings, we understand. And if you want to, you get on that phone right now and give us a call and tell us what favorite novelty song that you remember out of the 60s and 70s, and we'll spin it for you. Up next, we're going to jump forward to 1984. The writer of this track was named Ray Parker Jr. It also happened to be the theme song for a very cool movie. This is for all you ghosts and goblins out there. Now, see if you remember this one right here. Now come on, Garage Rock heads, you know the words. Sing along with us, man. Oh yeah.

0: Now don't forget, who you gonna call? No, no, no, man. Not the Ghostbusters. You call Dickie Lee the Iceman.
1: Move your mind and get ready for
2: Dickie Lee and the Iceman. They understand.
0: That's right, darlings, it's time to move your mind. Oh, Iceman, that old bat phone is flashing once again, man. Let's see who's on the line. You reached Dickie Lee the Iceman. Who's this?
3: This is Rebecca from Dallas.
0: I didn't quite hear you, darling. What'd you say?
3: This is Rebecca from Dallas.
0: Well, Rebecca, I think I'm in love with you, darling. Your voice is so sensuous. Now, has anyone ever told you that?
3: Oh, I love you too, definitely.
0: Now, I'll tell you, Rebecca, thanks so much, darling. And I have to tell the Iceman, too, that you love him. Now, what's going on with you tonight? Do you have anything happening? Are you sitting around with some friends? Are you going somewhere?
3: Well, I'm resting. I just got out of surgery not too long ago, and I had to turn you on. You feel better.
0: Now, if you don't mind me asking, Rebecca, what type of procedure did you have done?
3: Well, it was gallbladder.
0: Well, any kind of surgery is just ooshy poo-poo. Do you know what I mean, Rebecca?
3: That's right.
0: Well, the Iceman and Dickie Lee, man, we're so happy that you're feeling better, Rebecca.
3: Well, thank you. Because of you.
0: Well, the Iceman and Dickie Lee, Rebecca, we want to send you all kinds of air hugs and kisses, man. And right now, we're going to play a record just for you. And I think you're going to like it. Iceman, I was wondering how long it was going to take, baby, before you slipped this novelty song in. Here you are out of 1969, a group called the Fraternity of Man.

0: with your girlfriend or chasing the ladies. You should be.
1: Now, Earl, I want you to listen closely, baby. If I read in a Hollywood Inquirer that there are reports of a guy sitting naked out by this airport howling at the airplanes as they took off, I'm going to get worried, man. But don't worry, we'll come and visit you in jail. Hey, here's that song you requested, and thanks for calling in.
2: I might give you a howl.
0: Next is a track that was written by a performer by the name of Bobby Prickett. The track that he wrote was centered around the holiday of Halloween, and it was released as a single by Gary Paxton's Bakersfield label of Garpax Records. A little note about this track is that a Bakersfield vocal group by the name of the Revlon sang background on it. Now get ready for a spooky song, and see if you can remember this one out of 1962.

0: Oh, man, I knew you'd remember that one. Out of 1962, a little bit of that Monster Mash.
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6: They're hilarious. They just be whoever they want to be.
7: It's just really funny.
0: Iceman, you better watch it, baby. You spit on me once again, man. Hey, man, while the Monster Mash was playing, we got a call in from Rachel out of Brooklyn, and she wanted to know what a novelty song is. Well, Rachel, you better get ready, baby, because here it is. A novelty song is a type of song built upon some kind of novel concept, such as a gimmick, a piece of humor, or a sample of popular culture. And back in the early 60s, man, they really went crazy writing these types of songs. And also, a novelty songs are often a kind of parody or humor song that apply to a fad or even a holiday. And one great example of this is this next track we're going to play for you.

Man, I really get a kick out of this song. Now listen to the lyrics. This is a story about a grandmother celebrating Christmas with her family when she ventures out into a snowstorm while drunk on eggnog. And as they say, the rest is rock and roll Christmas history.

Now, you garage rock head, you better take heed out there. 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

0: day. 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
1: Hello, this is Ruby. Is this the Iceman?
0: Ruby, I know the gal, and Ruby is her name. Hey, is that you, Ruby?
1: I love you, Iceman.
2: You tell him, Iceman. And Ruby, a big hello from Dickie Lee, too.
0: Bye!
3: Hey, baby. Nothing shaking here but the leaves on the tree. What you got for me?
4: That's Ruby. I just... You're blowing my mind.
5: I can dig it, man.
4: I can dig it.
0: Bye!
6: 1966.
7: Song, yes, singing some sound.
2: Hey, don't worry, I can't understand the words either. Up for you right now, we're going to go to 1966 in the city of Ocala, Florida. This garage rock group recorded a number of these novelty songs during the 60s, but this was their big one. Here they are, the Royal Guard.

0: My, oh, my, Iceman. That bat phone is lighting up again, baby. Let's see who's on the line. Hello, hello. But darling, we want to thank you for calling in, man, and I hope you know that the Iceman and Dickie Lee, we love you very much.
1: Oh, I love you too, baby.
0: Who is this on the bat phone?
1: Mary.
0: Now, darling, did you say Mary?
1: Yeah, Mary.
0: Now, Mary, do you love the Iceman too? And I want you to know, we've been waiting for this call for about 2.5 years. It's good to hear from you.
1: All right.
0: Now, Mary, maybe you can help me out, darling. You know, the Iceman's girlfriend, that caged queen, Wicked Wanda, she left him for another man. Do you think you might be interested?
1: Yeah, I do, honey. Yeah, but not right now.
0: Why is that, sweetheart?
1: Oh, man, it's so hot in this house, man.
0: Well, now, listen closely, Mary. I want to share one thing with you. I hope you know how the Iceman got his name, because he's so cool. Now, Mary, here's that record that you requested. And thanks again for calling in, darling.
2: Hey, baby, you better get ready because the Iceman, well, he's going to land. I'm on your ride now.

0: another great novelty song out of 1973. And that's for all you parrot heads out there. The late, great Jimmy Buffett.
1: In a world where records are small and holes are large, one man remembers when things called turntables moved at 45 revolutions per minute.

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The singer is David Savelle, and he's asking a witch doctor for some romantic advice.

0: out of 1960, yet another great novelty song that shot straight to the top of the charts. David Sylvian.
1: Summer never sounded so good.
2: Oh, yeah!
1: Good times and great oldies.
3: 1966.
0: As we mentioned, darling, these novelty songs took all forms, and they were often parodies of holidays and other funny events of the day. But this one right here, we have no idea what it was about. The artist's name was Napoleon XIV. The year was 1966, and his real name was Jerry Samuel. This is a track that he wrote about him dreaming that he was speaking to his girlfriend and he was descending into the depths of madness, and he was afraid that someone was going to come and take him away. See if you can remember this one right here.
4: Remember when you ran away and I got on my knees and begged you not to leave because I'd go berserk? Well, you left me anyhow, and then the days got worse and worse, and now you see I've gone completely out of my mind. And they're coming to take me away, ha-ha, they're coming to take me away, ho-ho, hee-hee, ha-ha, to the funny farm where life is beautiful all the time, and I'll be happy to see those nice young men in their clean white coats, and they're coming to take me away. You thought it was a joke, and so you laughed. You laughed when I had said that losing you would make me flip my lid. Right? You know you laughed. I heard you laugh. You laughed and laughed, and then you left. But now you know I'm utterly mad. And they're coming to take me away, ha-ha. They're coming to take me away, ho-ho, hee-hee, ha-ha. To the happy home with trees and flowers and chirping birds and basket weavers who sit and smile.

0: unselfish, loving deeds. Huh? Well, you just wait. They'll find you yet. And when they do, they'll put you in the ASPCA, you mangy mutt. And they're coming to take me away, ha-ha. They're coming to take me away, ho-ho, hee-hee, ha-ha. To the funny farm where life is beautiful all the time, and I'll be happy to
1: I told you this was a crazy song. Napoleon the 14th and a little bit of They're Coming to Take Me Away.
0: Home with trees and flowers and chirping birds and basket weavers who sit and smile and twiddle their thumbs and toes.
2: 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Good times and great oldies.
3: The memories are here.
1: From Napoleon the 14th, we're going to jump ahead a few years and do a novelty song by a valley-based group. They were called the Brimmers. And you have to really check out these lyrics. This is all about a guy who loved to do home repairs, except he hated tools. He thought he could do everything with one roll of duct tape. The Brimmers for you.

As I mentioned, Garage Rock Heads, we recorded this track many, many years ago. It was composed by Kenny Sinner, the keyboard player, with members Jimmy Melick on lead guitar, Billy the Iceman Brumley on bass, and yours truly on percussion, The Brummers.

0: Hey, Iceman, Luther's given us a signal, man, that we have another caller. He won't say what his name is. He just said he's a teenager. So, teenager, I want you to know, man, before you even start talking, that we have special vision, and we can see right through these iPhones. And we have to ask you, what's with that wart on your nose, man?
1: I ain't got no wart on my nose, man. Don't be playing around now. Hey.
0: Well, teenager, you hang in there, baby, because the Iceman, he wants to ask you something.
2: I might give you a howl.
1: Well, let me ask you, you guys want to...
0: Well, teenager, I tell you, man, the Iceman's put me up to it, baby. He's put me up to it. And it sounds as though you're having a lot of fun. Are you hanging out with a bunch of lowriders?
1: Well, how you doing, fellas? How's it hanging out? Hey!
0: I think that's some of the best collection of howls we have to date. And teenager, I hope you know, man, that the Iceman and Dickie Lee, we're only kidding, man. We're only kidding. And to show how much that we really appreciate your call, man, the Iceman has a special song just for you. So hit it, Iceman.
3: Well, in my heart, there's a tender spot of a magic sword for the wart, the little fat wart. Stop your foot and give a little snort for the wart.
1: Man, don't be playing around now.
0: Now, come on, Iceman. I don't know what I'm going to do with you, baby. I know one thing, Iceman. We got to get back to business, man. And teenager, if you're still listening, baby, I hope you and those garage rock lowrider friends are enjoying this novelty weekend. Up next, we're going to go back to 1960. The group was called the Hollywood Argyles. They were fronted by a fellow by the name of Gary Paxton, who had ties with Bakersfield and his label, Garpax. Paxton was also a member of a group a few years earlier that nabbed a number one hit called Cherry Pie, the group Skip and Flip. Now on this track, listen closely, Sandy Nelson, a great drummer of Teen Beat fame, well, he's playing the garbage can and yelling in the song. Here they are, out of L.A., the Hollywood Argyles.

0: He sure is hip.
1: Now, as all of you garage rock heads can see, these novelty songs were all over the place. Out of 1960, Gary Paxton and the Hollywood Argyles.

0: This is Dickie Lee, baby, and you're on the air. What can I do for you?
1: I want you to do me a favor.
0: What's that, darling?
1: We're having a crib party here for Dustin Hiley.
0: Pardon me, you're having a crib party?
1: Right.
0: Now, Iceman, you got to join in on this, baby. You got to help me out now. And, darling, I got to ask you, what is a crib party? Can you define that for me, please?
1: Well, he just turned 28.
0: Well, I got to hear more about this, darling. It sounds good and greasy. So what's the deal?
1: Since he's going out with Mrs. Robinson, who's 37.
0: I'll tell you, man, the full moon is coming. I know down in New Orleans they call this a bad moon rising. And that's when all the weirdos start coming out. Man, oh man, you're gonna get us in trouble there. Now, come on, let's play an appropriate song for Pat to kind of ease her pain while Dustin's going out with that older woman.
2: Get naked, baby.
3: Let's love, baby. Let's get it on.
0: Now, Iceman, I don't know what I'm going to do with you, man. Come on. You've got to get yourself together. We're on the air. Remember, this is Dustin's crib party. Well, darling, we just can't help ourselves. Here's another novelty song out of 1961. Now, see if you remember this one right here, because it's time for a little babysitting boogie.
4: He goes.
5: A rockin' type of boogie is the kind of song that makes this little baby wanna sing along. And though he maybe gets the tune a little wrong, he still goes.

both his hands and he taps his feet and he sings. He is a hully-gully bouncing baby boy. You know the record player is his favorite toy. And don't forget, is everybody's pride and joy when he goes.

0: diaper set as he goes. He strolls in a stroller with the radio on. It doesn't go to sleep until the music's gone. He imitates the singer in the group with a low-down voice. And when it's time to tuck him in his little bed, with all that
1: out of 1961, a little bit of that babysitting boogie.
0: He says,

0: That's right, darlings. It was 1965, man. And up for you right now is yet another great novelty song. This shot to the top of the charts and stayed there for almost 3 weeks. The group appeared in all the popular TV shows such as Shindig, Hullabaloo, and American Bandstand. Now listen to the lyrics. It's all about how this guy found his true love. And you'll never guess where. The group, The Detergents. And as they say, the rest is rock and roll history.
1: Is he really going out with her?
2: I don't know.
3: Look, here he comes now. Let's ask him.
1: Hey, Murray, is it true Betty's wearing your ring?
2: Mm-hmm. Who's that banging on the piano?
3: I don't know.
1: You going out with her tonight?
2: You bet your fur.
3: By the way,
4: where'd you meet her?
5: I met her one day at the laundromat.
2: She turned around and smiled at me.

0: hang it!
1: When I finally got there, I told her it was all over between us. I'll never forget the hurt and the funny look in her eye. She grabbed my laundry and ran into the street, directly into the path of a runaway garbage truck. I yelled, "Watch out! Watch out! Watch out! Watch out!"
0: Dang it.

0: out of 1965, a very clean sound by The Detergents and Leader of the Laundromat.
1: Oh, my gosh. The music just turns me on.
2: Down with your pants, Sam.
3: Let's start the party.
4: Dickie Lee, this is for all the dummies out there who
5: like those oldies but goodies, those rotten forgotten, those flashes from the past. You know what I mean?
0: Iceman, I know what you mean, baby. I really do. Now, why don't you pick one of your favorite oldies and lay it on me right now?
6: Are you ready?
0: I'm ready, baby. All right, Iceman. Now, I don't know about this one, baby. Out of 1961, another number one hit novelty song. This song talks all about a strange creature who comes to Earth because he wants to be in a rock and roll band.

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5: John Adler.
4: What?
5: Get the face, baby.
4: Bye!
1: That's right, Garage Rock Hand, 63 was a great golden year. It was also a year for more of these crazy novelty songs. Up next, we're going to go to L.A. This group was a surf band, and they wrote and recorded a nonsensical song, once again, went straight to the top of the charts. Here they are, the Trashmen.

0: I told you this song didn't make any sense, but it was a number one hit out of 1963. The Trashmen.
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0: I want to thank all you garage rock heads for calling in. And the Iceman, well, he has something he wants you to do. So, Iceman, hit it, baby.
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1: 1961.
2: That's right, Dollars. It was 1961, and you're moving and grooving with Dickie Lee and the Iceman. Up next, we're going to take you over to Pismo Beach, California, and this is the Iceman's girlfriend. Her name is Ruby, and this is about her and how shy she was when she first wore her bikini. See if you can remember this one right here.

0: Well, darlings, we're getting that old high sign from Luther once again, baby. And that only means one thing. It's time for the Iceman and Dickie Lee to boogie. Now, we hope you've enjoyed some of these great novelty songs out of the 60s and 70s. We're going to leave you with one out of 1960. They were called The Coasters. And what a track it was. And just maybe you were this character in the classroom that the song was about. Now, Iceman, take us home, baby.
1: Oh, that's right, thousands. It's time to go. Now, you dummies and ding-dongs out there, you better be kind to that lady of yours. Now, listen to the ass man's wisdom, man. If you're wrong, admit it quickly. And if you're right, you keep that big mouth shut. Until next week, we'll catch you on the flip side.

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1: 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Last week, we did an hour with Dolly Parton. And since then, we've heard from Jane Fonda about how she worked with Dolly on 9 to 5, including how Dolly wrote theme song, which won her an Academy Award. But we're going to begin with Wendell Berry. He died August 31st, 2026. Wendell Berry, considered one of America's most influential writers, has written more than 40 novels, books of poetry, short stories, and essays. An outspoken advocate for revolution. In this talk with Bill Moyers, he's calling for immediate action to end industrial farming and return to the sustainable farming methods of years past. Wendell Berry's work will continue at the Berry Center, which is run by his granddaughter. This is Pamela Burton for Mixed Media Madness.
2: We don't have a right to ask whether we're going to succeed or not. The only question we have a right to ask is, what's the right thing to do? What does this earth require of us if we want to continue to live on it?
3: For Wendell Berry, the defense of the earth is a mission that admits no compromise. This quiet and modest man, who lives and works far from the center of power on a farm in Kentucky where his family has lived for 200 years, has become an outspoken, even angry advocate for a revolution in our treatment of the land.
2: A warning to my readers, do not think me gentle, because I speak in praise of gentleness, or elegant because I honor the grace that keeps this world. I am a man crude as any, gross of speech, intolerant, stubborn, angry, full of fits and furies, that I may have spoken well at times is not natural. A wonder is what it is.
3: Berry rarely gives television interviews, but recently, here at St. Catherine College near Louisville, he agreed to sit down with me to read some of his work and talk about his passions.
4: Good morning, everyone. My name is Bill.
3: It was a special occasion. From far and wide, friends and followers of Berry gathered in the Louisville area to celebrate the 35th anniversary of his landmark work, The Unsettling of America. It's one of more than 40 books in Berry's prolific career, poems, essays, novels, short stories. The two-day conference, addressing what it will take to resettle America, brought together advocates of sustainable agriculture, environmentalists, leaders in the local food movement, and others who recognize Wendell Berry as a visionary.
5: He understood what was happening on this planet a long time before everybody else. He's, you might say, a prophet of responsibility.
6: This conference is at a very important moment because it's a turning point. You've got all the elders, the founders of the sustainable agriculture movement gathered here, and we're all now involved with the need for a transition towards more sustainable food systems.
7: Those are bluets, aren't they?
8: I do see this as the defense of democracy and freedom for survival, and so I'm here.
9: It was just a year ago, on Earth Day, you said, people who own the world outright for profit will have to be stopped by influence, by power, by us. And some of us who have read you and followed you took that as an indication that maybe the mad farmer is getting a little madder, a little more radical.
2: Well, I have grown more radical the older I've become. I don't remember saying that, but it sounds like me.
9: Which is why I could have made it up. But I didn't.
2: Well, when you say you have to stop somebody, in our time, you would ought to qualify. You don't mean bomb them. And I didn't mean stop them by violence, but they do have to be stopped. The contrariness of the mad farmer. I am done with apologies. If contrariness is my inheritance and destiny, so be it. If it is my mission to go in at exits and come out at entrances, so be it. I have planted by the stars in defiance of the experts and tilled somewhat by incantation and by singing and reaped as I knew by luck and heaven's favor in spite of the best advice.
5: He is one of, if not the great writer at work in American letters right now. He's built this body of work that's coherent, cohesive, powerful, beautiful, quite amazing. And it also happens that it's about the most important subject that we have, whether or not we're going to be able to build the kind of communities that can successfully inhabit this earth or not.
3: As he nears 80 years of age, Barry is going beyond words to civil disobedience.
4: Keep up the good fight, y'all.
3: In 2011, he joined a four-day sit-in at the Kentucky governor's office to protest the mountaintop removal of coal.
9: What prompted that, man your age?
2: Well, good company. What prompted me was the thought that when you have a major problem in your state to which state government is utterly indifferent and you've taken every obvious and legitimate recourse trying to meet and talk and influence and demonstrate and speak and write, and nothing had worked.
9: Why is that? Why do we concede to organizations like the coal companies such monolithic control over resources that should be the people's?
2: Because in our society, people with money are bigger and more powerful and more noticeable and count more as citizens than people without much money. And so we did confront the governor and tell him we weren't going to leave.
10: We're here to make our grievances and our petition heard.
2: And the governor then made a very, very clever move. He invited us to stay. And we did stay the whole weekend, did a lot of publicity for our side, were beautifully treated by the security staff and people who sent us food and bedding and good wishes and even came in and gave us massages. And it was altogether one of the loveliest weekends I've ever spent in my life.
9: Are you going to do it again?
2: I don't think that there's any plan afoot again, but I wouldn't mind it.
9: Did you have a conversation with the governor about why you were there and what you hoped would happen?
2: We tried to have a conversation with the governor, and we tried previously to have a conversation with the governor. But the state government of Kentucky is not set up for dialogue or discourse on difficult problems. The issue of clean water in eastern Kentucky has so far not been possible to raise in the halls of the government.
9: What's happened to the water there?
2: Well, it's being poisoned by the outflow from those strip mines. If you expose those streams to surface erosion and runoff, you let loose all kinds of poisons. And so they're getting into the watershed.
9: What do you think you accomplished? The streams are still flowing dirty in East.
2: The streams are still flowing dirty, but a lot has been done in the last 50 years to stop that, and they're still flowing dirty. That's a tragedy, and it's to be suffered. And I live on the Kentucky River. I know that it's got stuff in it that nobody is talking about. I know it has. For one thing, the native black willows are gone from the shores. For some reason, they can't live by the Kentucky River anymore. As a resident of the Kentucky River Valley, I feel directly as a threat. If the willows can't live there, how sure can I be that I'll continue to be able to live there?
9: Why can't they live there?
2: I don't know. It's something in the water. That's why we went down to the governor's office. This is intolerable. There's no excuse for it, and there's no justification for the permanent destruction of the world. My belief, and I've written out of it for many years, is that the world and our life in it are conditional gifts. We have the world to live in and the use of it to live from on the condition that we will take good care of it. And to take good care of it, we have to know it, and we have to know how to take care of it. And to know it and to be willing to take care of it, we have to love it. And we've ignored all that all these years.
9: You wrote quite recently that the two great aims of industrialization, replacement of people by technology, and the concentration of wealth in the hands of a small plutocracy seem, in your words, close to fulfillment. What do you think, from your life's experience, might stall the momentum and perhaps even reverse it?
2: I don't know. There are two or three things that we haven't been able to confront or even acknowledge politically. One is that the aim of the Industrial Revolution from year one has been to replace people with technology. So it's a little contemptible to hear these people express in surprise at this late date that we have an unemployment problem. I don't know that there's any politician of visibility who could say that. So it's important for people like me to say it who have no power. The other thing that we are having trouble confronting, and both sides are having trouble to confront it publicly and speak of it, is the disaster of being governed by the corporations, those fictitious persons. And, you're waiting for the day when some politician of stature and visibility will finally say, we can't have this any longer. We're here in Washington or Frankfurt to represent the people, not to be employed or bought by the corporations and to serve them.
9: Are corporations which have been given person rights under the First Amendment, are they acting humanly even though they possess?
2: Well, of course not. They can't act human. You can't have a bunch of people combining into a person. That's not physically possible. In confronting these people who are so immensely more powerful than we are, they're in trouble on two fronts.
9: The big corporations.
2: The big corporations. One is the people like these who are working against them, so to speak, from the inside. And then because their premises are wrong, creation is working against them from the outside.
9: What have you come to understand is the natural logic of capitalism?
2: That you have a right to as much as you want of anything you want,

0: The country, and I think Vandana could tell you, the world is full of people now who are doing what I just said, seeing something that needs to be done and starting to do it without the government's permission or official advice or expert advice or applying for grants or anything else. They just start doing it.
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2: At the age of 30, Wendell Berry decided to return to the land of his birthplace. He left the writer's life in New York City to settle on the farm in Kentucky with his wife, Tanya.
3: One of the reasons that his realization and his writing was so powerful was that it stemmed directly from his life and what he was doing. Had he written all the things that he wrote without that piece of land, they would have still been powerful, but it was that wedding of man and message, of life and of idea, that I think makes him uniquely powerful character in our culture.
4: When you talked about what sustains you, what has grounded you, you talked about coming home to Kentucky. Somehow it seems to me that your love for language, your continuing search to find the word that expresses precisely what you think, your determination to do justice to the subject may have also grounded you. There's a remarkable consistency in the 40 books and works that you've produced.
0: Well, the language is secondary, but it imposes an obligation. I've been extraordinarily fortunate in my life. I've lived in a place I've loved. I've been a friend and ally with my brother all these years. Lived with a woman I've loved. Love. It's a sacrament, and it's probably some kind of a necessity to take responsibility, to love somebody, and marriage is a way of acknowledging and accepting the responsibility.
4: How long have you and Tanya been married?
0: 57. Long time. And then I've had my children for neighbors, which is really unusual in our time to have your children for neighbors. And then I've had a part in raising my grandchildren.
4: Many years ago, you said, if you make a commitment and you stick to it to the end, there will be rewards.
0: That comes under the heading of faith.
4: Faith. You still consider yourself a Christian?
0: I still consider myself a person who takes the Gospels very seriously. And I read in them and am sometimes shamed by them and sometimes utterly baffled by them. But there is a good bit of the Gospel that I do get, I think. I believe I understand it accurately, and I'm sticking to that. And I'm hanging on for the parts that I don't understand. And, willing to endure the shame of falling short as a price of admission. All that places a very heavy and exacting obligation on me as a writer. A lot of my writing, I think, has been, when it hadn't been in defense of precious things, has been a giving of thanks for precious things. So that enforces the art.
4: What are the precious things that you think are endangered now?
0: It's mighty hard right now to think of anything that's precious that isn't endangered. But maybe that's an advantage. The poet William Butler Yeats said somewhere, things reveal themselves passing away. And it may be that the danger that we've now

0: inflicted upon every precious thing reveals the preciousness of it and shows us our duty. Some of us, these people, and their friends and allies that now cover the world, these people are free to acknowledge the preciousness of the precious things.
1: When did you know you were free? And I ask that because of the poem you wrote, The Peace of Wild Things.
0: You're free when you realize that you're willing to go to the length that's necessary.
1: Well, then read your own poem.
0: This was a long time ago. The Peace of Wild Things. When despair for the world grows in me, and I wake in the night at the least sound, in fear of what my life and my children's lives may be, I go and lie down where the wood drake rests in his beauty on the water, and the great heron feeds. I come into the peace of wild things who do not tax their lives with forethought of grief. I come into the presence of still water, and I feel above me the day-blind stars waiting with their light. For a time, I rest in the grace of the world and am free.
1: The grace of the world, take that a little further for me. What?
0: Well, I meant it in the religious sense. The people of religious faith know that the world is maintained every day by the same force that created it. It's an article of my faith and belief that all creatures live by breathing God's breath and participating in His Spirit. And this means that the whole thing's holy, the whole shooting match. There are no sacred and unsacred places. There are only sacred and desecrated places. So finally, I see those gouges in the surface mine country as desecrations, not just as land abuse, not just as human oppression, but as desecration, as blasphemy.
1: Let me read you. Yes. No amount, this is you, no amount of fiddling with capitalism to regulate and humanize it can for long disguise its failure to conserve the wealth and health of nature. Eroded, wasted, or degraded soils, damaged or destroyed ecosystems, extinction of biodiversity species, whole landscape defaced, gouged, flooded, or blown up. Thoughtless squandering of fossil fuels and fossil waters, of mineable minerals and ores, natural health and beauty replaced by a heartless and sickening ugliness. Perhaps its greatest success is an astounding increase in the destructiveness and therefore the profitability of war. That's as powerful an indictment of the consequences of runaway capitalism as I've ever read. And surely, if that's happening as we know it is, it takes more than reverence, and it takes more than words to try to reverse it. What do you say to those people who say, Wendell, please tell me what I can do?
0: All right. Well, you've put me in the place I'm always winding up in, and that is to say, well, we've acknowledged that the problems are big. Now, where's the big solution? When you ask the question, what is the big answer? then you're implying that we can impose the answer. But that's the problem we're in to start with. We've tried to impose the answers. The answers will come not from walking up to your farm and saying, this is what I want, this is what I expect from you. You walk up and you say, what do you need? And you commit yourself to say, all right, I'm not going to do any extensive damage here until I know what it is that you're asking of me. And this can't be hurried. This is the dreadful situation that young people are in, and I think of them, and I say, well, the situation you're in now is a situation that's going to call for a lot of patience. And to be patient in an emergency is a terrible trial.
1: Among Wendell Berry's neighbors in Kentucky, young people are taking up that challenge. Jonas Hurley is an emergency room doctor, but he and his wife, Julie, want to become full-time farmers.
2: We looked for about 2 years for land. We lived in a neighboring town downtown and had just been dying to get some ground under our feet and looked for a couple of years and found this little parcel of land a few years back. We're not certified organic, but we don't use any chemicals. All of our own animal manures to fertilize the field.
3: Movable fences for the animals, that's key. Movable fences. So we move our fences around a lot just so the animals have fresh pasture regularly, and then they leave behind what nurtures the field.
2: Good rich soil makes good strong plants. Good strong plants can fight many, many diseases on their own. There's netting on the bottom because they will burrow out. Come on out. We're fairly well self-sufficient feeding ourselves and our friends and family. We'd like for it to pay the bills so I can quit my day job and putter here, and we'd like for it to, you know, help feed good food to our community.
0: I say to the young people, don't get into this with the idea that you're going to solve all the problems, even in your lifetime. The important thing to do is to learn all you can about where you are. And if you're going to work there, it becomes even more important to learn everything you can about that place, to make common cause with that place. And then resigning yourself, becoming patient enough to work with it over a long time. And then what you do is increase the possibility that you'll make a good example. And what we're looking for in this is good examples.
1: You and Wes Jackson have proposed, speaking of patience, and part of the answer, a 50-year farm bill. What is the heart of it?
0: The heart of it is to recognize that agriculture, as we are now practicing it, involves a highly destructive ratio between people and land. More and more land is being used fairly destructively by fewer and fewer people. Used destructively because the fewness of the people implies and requires a dependence on more and more mechanical power and more toxic chemicals.
1: Arthur Young, a farmer whose land is down the road from St. Catherine College, learned for himself what chemicals can do.
4: I got to looking around at modern farming, and I knew something was not right on my land. The water was running off quickly, was not going in the soil. The land was becoming compacted. And I said, this is not going to work. And I just said, enough is enough. And that's really when I got into this thing of sustainable agriculture. See that little pile of dirt? That is a worm casting. Very, very rich in nutrients.
5: I'm on about my third year without fertilizer. Not a lot of synthetic stuff goes on this soil, but I know it's getting better because I can see the production. My grasses are getting better every year.
1: You also recommend taking animals out of their confinement and putting them back in...
0: Putting them back on grass where they belong.
1: Why?
0: Because in the first place, it's wrong for people to mistreat fellow creatures, to use them inconsiderately and cruelly. Now, let me say that there is an inescapable cruelty involved in our life. We have to live at the expense of other creatures. Doesn't make any difference how vegetarian we are. We're still displacing other creatures. But the rule in using other creatures, and I mean plants and animals, is to use them with the minimum of violence.
6: 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The program is Mixed Media Madness, featuring a mixture of interviews with those who make movies, television, and plays, authors, literature, and the spoken word. On this edition of Mixed Media Madness, we hear Wendell Berry, poet, writer, philosopher, and farmer. He was speaking with Bill Moyer. Wendell Berry, one of America's most influential writers, has written more than 40 novels, books of poetry, short stories, and essays, and was an outspoken advocate for revolution, calling for immediate action to end industrial farming and return to the sustainable farming methods of years past. In his interview with Bill, Berry says people who own the world outright for profit will have to be stopped by influence, by power, and by us.
1: As you talked, I thought of your poem, For the Hog Killing. Would you read that?
0: All right. This is all about the practical ethics. Let them stand still for the bullet and stare the shooter in the eye. Let them die while the sound of the shot is in the air. Let them die as they fall. Let the jugular blood spring hot to the knife. Let its freshet be full. Let this day begin again, the change of hogs into people, not the other way around. For today, we celebrate again our lives wedding with the world. For by our hunger, by this provisioning, we renew the bond.
1: When you and I were born in 1934, there were almost 7 million family farms in this country. There are now roughly around 2 million family farms, and most of us are further away from the foundations of nature than we've ever been.
0: Well, there's another tough problem. And so you have to look ahead a little bit. I don't like to talk about the future very much because it doesn't exist and we don't know anything about it. But one thing we know right now is that people want to be healthy, and to be healthy, you have to have a diverse diet. And diverse agriculture employs a lot more people than monoculture. So you imagine people moving out into the landscape because it'll pay them to do it. It'll be what we now vulgarly call job creation.
1: But this will take a lot of patience.
0: It'll take a long time.
1: Do we have time, given what agribusiness is doing?
0: We don't have a right to ask that question. We have to ask what's the right thing to do and go ahead and do it and take no thought for the morrow.
1: Resettling of America means?
0: It means putting people on the land, enough people on the land, to take proper care of it and pay them decently for doing it. The fact that we in our families know the history of people having to leave the country because they couldn't make a living there is the history of rural America. But that they left because they couldn't make a living is an indictment of our land policies. The idea that you have to go somewhere else, that you have to leave a fertile country in order to make a living is preposterous. And it's a result of the wrong idea of what we mean by making a living in the first place. To make a living is not to make a killing, it's to have enough.
1: What have you seen over a long life that prevents you from being fatally pessimistic?
0: Well, hope. And in my work, especially in the essays, I've always been trying to construct or lay out, map out the grounds of a legitimate, authentic hope. And if you can find one good example, then you've got the grounds for hope. If you can change yourself, if you can make certain requirements of yourself that you're then able to fulfill, you have a reason for hope.
1: Do you think you put yourself in front of the locomotive of history, waving your arms and shouting, stop?
0: Oh, sure. And you can do that very comfortably if you're willing to be run over. I suppose I went with my friends to sit in the governor's office because I was willing to be run over.
1: Were you?
0: Yeah. Of course, you can't do that without being willing to be. It's dangerous to do acts of civil disobedience. I think once you've crossed that line, something's settled.
1: You've got to be contrary.
0: Well, you've got to be contrary, but there's a world of pleasure in contrariness. Dance, they told me, and I stood still. And while they stood quiet in line at the gate of the kingdom, I danced. Pray, they said, and I laughed, covering myself in the earth's brightnesses, and then stole off gray into the midst of a revel and prayed like an orphan. When they said, I know that my Redeemer liveth, I told them, he's dead. And when they told me God is dead, I answered, he goes fishing every day in the Kentucky River. I see him often. Going against men, I have heard at times a deep harmony thrumming in the mixture. And when they ask me what, I say I don't know. It is not the only or the easiest way to come to the truth. It is one way.
1: So as you talked about hope, and I thought of your poem, A Poem on Hope, if you will read this.
0: All right. It is hard to have hope. It is harder as you grow old, for hope must not depend on feeling good. And there is the dream of loneliness at absolute midnight. You also have withdrawn belief in the present reality of the future, which surely will surprise us. And hope is harder when it cannot come by prediction any more than by wishing. But stop dithering. The young ask the old to hope. What will you tell them? Tell them at least what you say to yourself. Because we have not made our lives to fit our places, the forests are ruined, the fields eroded, the streams polluted, the mountains overturned. Hope, then, to belong to your place by your own knowledge of what it is that no other place is, and by your caring for it as you care for no other place. This knowledge cannot be taken from you by power or by wealth. It will stop your ears to the powerful when they ask for your faith, and to the wealthy when they ask for your land and your work. Be still and listen to the voices that belong to the stream banks and the trees and the open fields. Find your hope then on the ground under your feet, your hope of heaven, let it rest on the ground underfoot. The world is no better than its places. Its places at last are no better than their people while their people continue in them. When the people make dark the light within them, the world darkens.
7: Wendell Berry, thank you for

Wendell Berry, born August 5th, 1934, and died August 31st, 2026, at 92 years young.

0: was doing a play at Chicago's magnificent Steppenwolf Theater in 1995, a Sam Shepard play called Buried Child. And this great actor named Leo Burmester, he was this great, ebullient character actor from Kentucky. He had worked at the Actors Theater of Louisville, and he knew not only of Wendell's work, but he knew the family and the community. And one day he handed me a book of these short stories. We had become friends, and he said, I think these are up your alley. And I read them, and it changed my life. He was so right on the money, because he writes poetry and essays and fiction. It's all fueled by the same gas tank of common sense and a simple affection for other people and for the creation. He understands that no matter how flashy your car is or your city, at the root of it, it all had to come from the dirt and the soil and the trees and the water and the air. We've all been taught to ignore all that stuff and just become good consumers. As I was making the transition from a little rural town and this family, some of whom are farmers, into living in cities and working as an entertainer, it was exactly the antidote that I needed. Because I was like, I don't feel good about, I want to continue to have the gardener mentality that my mom and dad gave me, but here I am learning to take the subway and to never see trees, possibly. And so this is something I immediately clung to. Some of the families that he writes about just really moved me. And he almost always makes me cry and laugh. He's also really funny. The more I read of his work and the more I eventually got to know him and his family. As a performer, I do some writing myself, but I know that I'm not the greatest writer. And so that's how I approach it. I say, let me start off by saying I'm not the greatest writer, but I'll try to make you laugh and pass along some wisdom that I've gleaned from some people that I do think are the greatest writers. I'm so grateful to Shakespeare and to Wendell Berry and a whole bunch in between the two of them, because I have a voice and I'm sitting in a chair in front of a camera. He's not going to show up here, so I can tell you what he said. It all works out.
1: Actor and comedian Nick Opperman discusses how he came to know the work of Wendell Berry, the subject of the documentary Look and See. In 2017, Look and See, a Portrait of Wendell Berry, is available online by renting or buying it directly on Vimeo On Demand.

0: Odd as I am sure it will appear to some, I can think of no better form of personal involvement in the cure of the environment than that of gardening. A person who is growing a garden, if he is growing it organically, is improving a piece of the world. He is producing something to eat, which makes him somewhat independent of the grocery business, but he is also enlarging, for himself, the meaning of food and the pleasure of eating. The food he grows will be fresher, more nutritious, less contaminated by poisons and preservatives and dyes than what he can buy at a store. He is reducing the trash problem. A garden is not a disposable container, and it will digest and reuse its own wastes. If he enjoys working in his garden, then he is less dependent on an automobile or a merchant for his pleasure. He is involving himself directly in the work of feeding people. What I am saying is that if we apply our minds directly and competently to the needs of the earth, then we will have begun to make fundamental and necessary changes in our minds. We will begin to understand and to mistrust and to change our wasteful economy, which markets not just the produce of the earth, but also the earth's ability to produce. We will see that beauty and utility are alike dependent upon the health of the world.
1: Think Little, a poem by Wendell Berry, read by Nick Offerman. 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

0: Jane Fonda and Lily Tomlin, who together starred in 9 to 5. This is Democracy Now!, democracynow.org. I'm Amy Goodman. Yes, the legendary singer-songwriter, country superstar Dolly Parton, who died Tuesday in Nashville, Tennessee, surrounded by her loved ones, 80 years old, reportedly battling cancer, was laid to rest in a private burial Friday. News of Parton's death sparked tributes around the world, honoring a musical legacy that spanned decades. Dolly Parton won multiple Grammys, numerous other awards. She also starred in the 1980 film 9 to 5, yes, with Lily Tomlin and Jane Fonda. I spoke with Jane Fonda this weekend behind the stage at the Middlebury New Filmmakers Festival, where she was being honored and has a new film, Gaslit. I asked her about her relationship with Dolly Parton and the film 9 to 5.
1: So this is how 9 to 5 came to be what it was. Back in the 70s, the anti-Vietnam War movement, our movement was called the Indochina Peace Campaign, and one of my colleagues was Karen Nussbaum, an activist from Boston, and her day job was organizing women office workers. And every time she'd see me, she'd tell me stories about the kind of things that women office workers had to put up with. And eventually I said, I got to make a movie about this. And it began as a kind of a dark comedy, but dark. And then one day I heard that Lily Tomlin was doing a one-woman show downtown called Appearing Nightly. And I had never seen her work. And I went down and I saw her, 15 characters. And she embodied every one of them. I was smitten. I had never seen that kind of brilliance before. And as I was driving home, I was enjoying myself. I'd had a beer. I was driving And I realized that I couldn't make a movie about secretaries without Lily Tomlin being in it. I didn't want to. And I turned on the radio, and it's Two Doors Down. Dolly Parton is singing Two Doors Down. And I suddenly saw Dolly. She's a secretary. She's typing. She can't see her fingers. I thought, oh, my God, Dolly, Lily, and Jane. Needless to say, we had to approach it a little differently. It became an outright comedy, and directed by Colin Higgins, and the rest is history. But that's how it came about.
0: And what was it like working with Dolly? You gave her her first acting job.
1: That's right, I did. Well, first day of work, she shows up, and she's memorized the entire script. She thought that she was supposed to learn it all. And then one day, about, I don't know, 3 or 4 weeks into the shooting, she called me and Lily over during the lunch break. Come here. And, you know, she had nails like this. She came in the corner, and she said, I think I've written a song. And she starts singing 9 to 5, using her nails as percussion instruments. And Lily and I looked at each other. We both had the biggest goosebumps we'd ever had. And it was like, oh, my God.
2: Walking 9 to 5.
1: This is it. This is it. At least the song is going to be a hit. This is great. This is the anthem of the secretaries movement. And Dolly, if she had gotten to the end of the day without her and her friends laughing so hard they had to cross their legs, then she would create a cause for laughter. She laughed all the time and made sure that everybody around her guffawed all the time. I know because I spent 10 days with her on her tour bus, touring Appalachia, Missouri, Tennessee, Arkansas, because I was about to play a hillbilly, and Dolly's the only hillbilly I knew, so she helped me find a hillbilly that I could base my character on.
0: And you've talked about how smart Dolly was. She often said, I'm not insulted when someone says dumb blonde, because I'm not dumb and I'm not a blonde.
1: I know. She wasn't dumb. She had the ability, like X-ray vision. She could see through people to their essence. Whatever the outside was, she could see, good or bad, to the essence of a person, which is interesting because what she saw in me was a virgin. She told Lily, she said, Jane's like a virgin.
0: And you sang with her?
1: One of the ways that she helped me was a character of the hillbilly that I played in The Dollmaker. She invited me to Nashville, and then we spent 10 days driving through Appalachia and meeting people. But the first night I was in Nashville, she announced to me that I was coming with her to the Grand Ole Opry, and I was going to sing backup. I sang backup for Dolly at the Grand Ole Opry. Nobody knew who I was. This was 1977, I think, 78. And, I sang back up with Dolly.
0: As we talked today, Dolly was just buried. But the legend of Dolly Parton will live on. What did she ultimately mean to you?
1: She meant love. She really did. She loved everyone. One day we were having a photo session, me, Dolly, and Lily. And for fun, we crossed our eyes. And they took a picture of us with our eyes crossed. And she got very upset. She said, we never can show this to anybody. She said, it looks like we're making fun. I have a relative who's cross-eyed. I don't ever want to see this picture. You know, she just... You know, I was in deep hollows of Tennessee and Arkansas where people lived in tar paper shacks with no electricity or running water. And she would come in her full regalia. I never saw her without full regalia. And they loved her so much that they accepted my presence. And it was so clear that she absolutely respected them. That was why there was so much love. She never played down. She always was pulled together. She was always who she was, out of respect for her fans. She taught me the importance of acknowledging and respecting fans.
0: And finally, would you call Dolly a feminist?
1: Oh, absolutely. Absolutely. She knew from the get-go who she was. She knew that people would make fun of who she was because of how she looked. And so she did it first, and she did it so smart. And she was always in charge of her life. She was always in charge of her talent and her business and her career. It came from her. So yes, she was in charge of her life. She was a feminist.
0: Jane Fonda, thanks so much. The legendary actor and activist Jane Fonda speaking about Dolly Parton. They starred together in the film 9 to 5 with Lily Tomlin. Dolly Parton was laid to rest next to her husband, Carl Dean, in a private burial on Friday in Nashville, Tennessee. Jane Fonda's new film is Gaslit. We'll talk more about that in the coming weeks. And that does it for today's show. A very happy birthday to Hani Masood. I'll be at the Firehouse Cinema at DCTV in Manhattan today for the Q&A after the 3:30 screening of the documentary Runa See Me. On Saturday, September 5th, I'll be in Madison, Wisconsin at the Barrymore Theater at 7:30 for a screening of Steal the Story, Please. And in Chicago on Sunday, check out democracynow.org. Special thanks to Mike Burke and Nicole Salazar. I'm Amy Goodman. Thanks for joining us.
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Welcome back to Rhythm and Bloom. My name is Dr. Hawk, and I'm here each week with you at this time playing some finger-snapping, toe-tapping music that I hope you enjoy. That was a toe-tapper for sure. That was Dizzy Gillespie and his Afro-Cuban All-Stars. And a Guachi Guaro. That's from the complete RCA Victor recordings. This week, I thought we'd begin by keeping up some kind of a Spanish-tinged theme. To mark, now that we're past Labor Day and now that the first tastes of fall have drifted into the air and we can all look forward to the beautiful changing of the colors, I thought, how about a nice melange of colors coming from the Spanish traditions? We'll start off with a brand new one by the Brett Gold New York Jazz Orchestra here on the Gold Fox record label. CD called Dreaming Big, and this one's called Al Andaluz.

0: The great Mango Santa Maria on congas, here accompanying Pancho Sanchez on congas and percussion, David Torres on piano, Ramon Banda on timbales, Tony Banda on bass, and Jose Papo Rodriguez on the bongos. Watermelon Man, that's a Herbie Hancock tune that Mango Santa Maria made into a Cubano Latin classic many years ago. This is a much more recent version from the Pancho Sanchez CD, Conga Blue. Prior to that, the great timbalero Tito Puente playing some salsa, Baba Rabatiri with Vincentico Valdez on the vocals. Baba Rabatiri, that's from a collection of some of Tito's earliest work on the Fania record label. And we started the set with the Brett Gold New York Jazz Orchestra featuring John Owens on the trumpet, a piece called Al Andalus, tripartite Spanish riff, if you please. All here for you on Rhythm and Bloom, and we come to you each week at this time from the very heart of Saluki Nation USA, Carbondale, Illinois.
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0: Next up, another brand new one from the Jazz at Lincoln Center Orchestra, directed by Wynton Marsalis on trumpet. This one features Victor Cloynes on clarinet, Doug Womble on guitar, and John Baptiste, you may know him from late night television, on the piano, and a John Lewis recording. This one's called 2 Degrees East and 3 Degrees West.

Victor Gorn, Doug Wambo. Please join me in welcoming the...

Isn't she something? Cecile McLaurin-Salvant. Here accompanied by Aaron Deal on piano, Paul Sikovich on the double bass, and Lawrence Leathers on the drums. Something's Coming from the classic Broadway musical West Side Story. Cecile McLaurin-Salvant, this is from her CD For One to Love. She is something. Prior to that, we heard the Jazz at Lincoln Center Orchestra with Wynton Marsalis featuring John Baptiste. Piece called 2 Degrees East and 3 Degrees West. All here for you on Rhythm and Bloom. Next up, great Alaskan singer Giacomo Gates, here accompanied by Freddie Hendricks on trumpet, John DiMartino on piano, Dave Stryker guitar, Lonnie Plaxico bass, and Vincent Ector on the drums. Miles Davis tune, Milestones.

And so it goes. Denise Donatelli, Big Lie, Small World. Denise on the vocals, of course. Jeffrey Keyser on piano. Peter Spray guitar. Hamilton Price on bass. John Wickens on drums. Phil O'Connor bass clarinet. Giovanni Clayton on cello. Big Lie, Small World. That's from Denise Donatelli's When Lights Are Low release on the Savant label. Part of that, Thelonious Monk on piano, accompanied by Oscar Pettiford on bass and Art Blakey on the drums, and T for Two. We started the set with Giacomo Gates and Milestones, and we're completing the program with the incomparable Art Tatum and Cocktails for Two. Well, that's about going to do it for us this week. I hope you've enjoyed the program. And so until next time, this is Dr. Hawk strongly urging you to keep your fingers snapping and keep your toes a-tappin'.

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Bros. Cool Trick by Grant Lee Phillips. Hello, everyone. It's Aiden here, and I gotta say welcome back to Indigenous Afternoons here on Daybreak Star Radio, the only station indigenizing those airwaves. And you can't forget, we're also heard on KBFG 107.3 Seattle. Shout out to them. They are amazing. And yeah, guys, it's Friday. You already know Friday is the best day ever. Fun Friday. We're gonna get some things going on today's show. I really can't wait to talk about what we have in store. So be sure to stay tuned, because we got tons coming your way on today's show. So, speaking of, we have Home by Asanabe right around the corner. Let's go.

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1: Good day, music friends. 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

Eagle Scout. Speaking of Black Belt Eagle Scout, I'm skipping my usual intro here. We have her coming by Thursday, September 10th over at Arts at King Street Station. It's going to be a lot of fun because this is the setting of the Daybreak Star event happening 6 p.m. to 8 p.m. She's going to be performing and you could bring your friends and family. It's a free event. So yeah, be sure to swing by. And yeah, just wanted to quickly remind you all that we have this event going on. So yeah, let's get on to the next song. We have Let It Go by Carson Gray. Let's go.

0: 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This is Charlene Wong with Native Workforce Services Program. Did you know that you have worker rights such as secure scheduling, which was effective on July 1st, 2017? For more information, please call me at 206-588-9096.
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2: Yeah!

September 20th over at Daybreak Star Indian Cultural Center. You already know it's happening at 10 a.m. over at the Power Grounds. And there is no registration needed. Just simply show up and have a good run. And now let's get on to Morning Drive by Nyge B featuring W Got Bars. Let's go.

0: year, y'all. How you doing? How you living? How you been? It's your boy DJ Big Rez, man, dropping in to let you guys know and remind you to tap into my show every Friday night from 9 p.m. to 11 p.m. Pacific Standard Time right here on Daybreak Star Radio. Again, the resolution, DJ Big Rez, 9 p.m. to 11 p.m. right here, PST. Don't miss it. Yay!
1: Hey, what's up, y'all? It's Love Smoke. 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

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And you can't forget, we're also heard on KBFG 107.3 Seattle. Shout out to them. They're amazing. And yeah, guys, once again, amazing week out here on the show. Amazing Friday. Everything's amazing. You already know, such as these events that are coming up, the setting of the Daybreak Star. It's going to be a fun event. Be sure to show up. And of course, the amazing Daybreak Star community run and walk coming up on the 20th of this month. It's really crazy. Time flies. We're already in September. I must say I am quite psyched. So yeah, I'll be back next week with some even more stuff. So be sure to come by 12 to 1 golden hour period from Monday to Friday. So yeah, it's time to end off today's show. We have one last song, Next Time I Love by Brandy Vezina, my bad. Anyways, I'll see you all next week. Stay safe and drink some water. Let's go.

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2: Today on Law and Disorder, we examine how the transgender community has become a political target, with anti-trans rhetoric and policies reaching all the way to the U.S. Supreme Court.
3: Joining us is Shannon Minter, one of the nation's leading transgender rights lawyers. He's the vice president and legal director of the National Center for LGBTQ Rights.
2: We then speak with legendary civil rights and progressive organizer Heather Booth, whose work has helped shape some of the most important movements and political campaigns of the past six decades.
3: With elections ahead, Booth takes us inside the organizing tradition she helped build, from the four M's of movement building to how each of us can become an agent of hope and a force for change.
2: Stay with us. I'm Heidi Boghossian, New York City attorney and activist.
3: I'm Stephen Rohde, retired civil rights lawyer and author on issues of civil liberties.
2: The transgender community is the whipping boy of the Republican Party. Conservatives never miss a chance to try to inflame voters with scary stories about transgender people invading public bathrooms and women's sports. Transphobia has now reached the U.S. Supreme Court, which has handed down a series of regressive decisions seriously impairing trans rights. To help us understand what's going on and how decent people can stand in solidarity with the transgender community, we're delighted to be joined by Shannon Minter, Vice President and Legal Director at the National Center for LGBTQ Rights, where he has led the legal team's impact litigation, legislative, and public policy efforts for nearly 30 years. Currently, he is leading litigation challenging a range of anti-transgender executive orders and federal policies. Shannon is one of the nation's foremost experts on conversion therapy, helping to draft and pass legislation in states to protect LGBTQ youth and support survivors. An appointee to President Obama's Commission on White House Fellowships, Shannon was one of the most senior transgender appointees in the Obama administration. Shannon Minter, welcome to Law and Disorder.
4: So happy to be here.
2: Shannon, what do you see as the most consequential legal and political threats facing transgender people in this country right now? And why do you think this issue has become so central to the conservative agenda in recent years?
4: Well, I think the most important thing for people to understand is that this isn't just a scattershot, you know, set of policy issues or disputes. This is a coordinated effort. It's happening on multiple fronts at once. We've got healthcare bans, military ban, restrictions on identity documents and passports, restrictive school policies, and federal executive orders that attempt to define transgender people out of legal existence, to make it legally impossible to exist as a transgender person. If there is a kind of thread running through all this, and it's just the erosion of the basic principle, which is so important to people in this country, that it's the individual who gets to say, you know, who I am and define your own life, and not the government. But once the government can impose that on you, can refuse to recognize you on your passport, in your medical care, in your service to your country, kind of everything else follows from that. You've got a group of people who are just becoming legally non-persons in this country.
3: Let's get into this in terms of the role that the Supreme Court has been playing in this. They've issued a remarkable string of decisions. Skirmetti upholding bans on medical care for transgender minors. The conversion theory ruling in Childs versus Salazar. And this June's decision in West Virginia versus BPJ upholding trans sports bans. Please take a few minutes for our listeners to describe what was at stake in each of those cases and how did the Supreme Court rule, And taken together, what do those rulings mean for transgender people and their families day to day?
4: Yeah, thanks, Stephen. Yeah, well, let's start with Scrimeti. I mean, the Supreme Court upheld a Tennessee law banning transgender health care for minors. And the practical meaning of that ruling is that now in roughly half the country, you know, parents who are following the advice of their doctors can no longer get their kids the care that every major medical association recommends for the very small number of young people who need it. But you can imagine if it's your child, that's going to be very important to you. So we've got like families are now traveling hundreds of miles or in some cases relocating entirely. I mean, it's just an extraordinary situation. I mean, these are just, you know, ordinary families who are having to make these wrenching decisions in order to get their kids the care they need. Then there was the Childs decision, where the Supreme Court held that a Colorado law that protects minors, young people, from so-called conversion therapy, which is, you know, therapists trying to change a young person, make them not be gay or not be transgender. The court held that law is likely unconstitutional. I mean, the court just treated what is really a consumer protection law as a speech restriction, as a restriction on free speech. And that is so unfortunate. That's now putting these protections for minors against what we know to be an incredibly harmful practice. I mean, we actually know that nearly 2/3 of young people who are subjected to this so-called therapy attempt suicide. It's really dangerous. If there was a drug or a medical treatment that where there was no proven benefit at all, and it put kids at that high of a risk of the most serious harm, of course we would ban it. So it's really an unfortunate decision. But we are working with states to revise their prohibitions in a way that I think will be consistent with what the Supreme Court held. It was a very narrow decision. That's the kind of good news about that decision. They were very focused on almost technical aspects of the way these laws are worded. So we are helping states reenact them, but it was a really terrible blow. And then there's the BPJ case. I think we may talk a little more about sports later, but yeah, the Supreme Court said it's okay for states to completely ban transgender kids from playing school sports. I mean, they really kind of threw their hands up and said, look, federal law just doesn't speak to this issue. States, you can do whatever you want. So if you add all these cases together, what we get as a practical matter is a real patchwork. It's just, you know, your protections, your rights as a transgender person or as the parent of a transgender kid now depend enormously on where you live. And that's just not a stable situation. I mean, it's just fundamentally really un-American in some way. I mean, there's certain basic freedoms that we expect all of us to have no matter what state we're in. And that's now not true. That is just no longer true for transgender people or these families. I do want to say that none of these decisions did question the basic principle from the Supreme Court from a 2020 case called Bostock, where the court did hold that discrimination against transgender people in the workplace is sex discrimination. So we had that one real bright spot, then followed by these three very negative decisions. And that Bostock foundation is still there. But we're fighting now over like how far does that case reach and how to apply it in these other contexts. And so far, I'm sad to say, the court is just consistently saying that the reasoning in that case does not apply to healthcare, doesn't apply to sports. So it's been a discouraging turn of events.
5: Beyond the Supreme Court, where are the most important fights happening right now? In the lower federal courts, state courts, and state legislatures?
4: Yeah, I mean, we are really being very aggressive about challenging these Trump administration policies targeting transgender people in the lower federal courts. And we're challenging the military ban, passport policy, you know, health care access, employment protections, you name it. And that those cases are very much alive. And in almost all of them, we are succeeding. You know, the lower courts, and this spans judges across the political spectrum, are recognizing that these policies are really harmful and do not have any kind of rational basis, that this really is about scapegoating a group of people. So that's been very important and continues to be very important. And then state courts, you know, a lot of our state constitutions have stronger privacy and equality guarantees than the federal constitution. And state judges don't have to follow what the Supreme Court says about federal law. So we're getting some outstanding decisions and really important ones in the current federal judicial climate from these state courts. You know, just this year, the Montana Supreme Court held that discrimination against transgender people is presumptively unconstitutional under the Montana Constitution, and it struck down this terrible law that had taken birth certificates, accurate birth certificates and driver's licenses away from transgender people. Kansas has passed a law like that too, and there's a recent state decision from Kansas very similarly saying, hey, you just cannot do this to a group of people under our own Kansas Constitution. So these are really important cases, and it's encouraging that at least some of our state courts are recognizing they need to sort of step in and fill the breach here and make sure that people, at least in those states, have some fundamental protections. And then state legislatures, that is really, gosh, that may be our most important kind of battleground right now, and it's going both ways. I mean, we have, unfortunately, a number of state legislatures are just going to extreme lengths to restrict transgender people in every way you can imagine. Medical care, ID documents, access to just public restrooms, I mean, you name it. But then there are other states that are trying to really become refuge, you know, a legal refuge for transgender people, and passing things like shield laws that protect patients and families and providers. It's really fascinating. We've got, you know, half the country trying to be like kind of a refuge for transgender people, and the other half building barriers and targeting them. And that divergence is really just a defining reality for transgender people and their families at this moment.
3: Shannon, you represent transgender service members, including decorated soldiers, who are being discharged under the administration's military ban. Tell us about your clients in the case of Talbot versus United States and where that fight stands.
4: Oh, thank you so much. Yes, I mean, I will tell you, it has been the honor of my life to represent the plaintiffs in this case. These people are extraordinary, and just they're so selfless, so admirable. And the only bright spot about the ban is that it's allowed our country to get to know some of these people. And I think probably before the ban, most people didn't even know there were transgender people in the military, and now at least they do know that. But I mean, just take the lead plaintiff, Nick Talbot. I mean, he grew up on a family farm in Ohio. He spent nearly a decade fighting for the chance to serve in the military and preparing himself for that. He finally was able to enlist after we were able to get rid of the Trump administration's ban from Trump's first term. He enlisted. He was named honor graduate of his basic training class. He commissioned as a second lieutenant. I mean, just by every measure the military uses, he is exemplary. And now the government is discharging him. You know, it's not for anything he did, not for any failure to meet a standard or anything like that. It's just solely because of who he is. And then we have another plaintiff. Nick's just starting to serve. Major Erica Vandal has been in forever. She is really just like Army royalty. I mean, her dad was a 3-star general. He served 36 years. The Army has a training center named after him. Her brothers were a Marine pilot, a Navy pilot. She grew up in the military, moving around the country. She went straight from high school to West Point. She spent her entire adult life on active duty. She was deployed to Afghanistan. She was awarded a Bronze Star. She has a spouse, two young kids, and the government's throwing her out. I mean, walking away from 18 years, millions of dollars of training, and taking, of course, not only is the military losing like an exemplary soldier, she's taking her family's income, their housing, their health care. And again, just because she's transgender, I mean, this is not the way that we treat people who serve our country. I mean, all these clients, they have decades of combined service, deployments. Many of them have been deployed all over the world. They've got commendations. And the government's only stated reason for doing this is military readiness. That's what they say, but the government has not been able to produce any evidence at all that these service members undermine readiness, because there just isn't any. I mean, the record in this case is so clear that these people strengthen our military. I mean, it's pushing them out that would weaken it. And we're doing really well in this case. We've gotten, you know, two positive decisions, first from the lower court, the district court, then that was just very recently affirmed by the D.C. Circuit Court of Appeals, one of the most respected appellate courts in the country. These courts are recognizing that this ban is just pure hostility towards a group of people. I think we're going to win this case, including, I'm hopeful, if it reaches the Supreme Court.
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5: Shannon, let's dig into sports, because that's become the flashpoint. Critics argue that transgender women and girls have an unfair physical advantage in women's athletics. And in the case West Virginia v. BPJ, the court let states act on that view. How do you respond to the fairness claim, and what does the evidence show?
4: Yeah, I mean, I take the fairness concern very seriously. I mean, fairness in women's sports, it really matters. But here, though, is what the evidence actually shows. I mean, you know, first of all, we're talking

0: never experienced male puberty, which is what accounts for the differences in strength between men and women. So if you don't go through male puberty, you're just not going to have that advantage. And in fact, she usually finished towards the back of the pack. I mean, she wasn't a great athlete, honestly. She just wanted to run track with her friends. So I think, the question isn't whether fairness matters. It definitely matters, but the point is these categorical bans just on really a handful of kids, they don't solve any real problems, but they cause such terrible harm to those kids. I mean, they brand these just kids, they're just kids, and they brand them as threats. They take away something every other child gets, the chance to be part of a team. And they just send a horrible message to the other kids too, that it's okay if someone's different, that it's okay to just exclude them. I just don't think that's the kind of country we want to live in. We can talk about, and we have great examples of what would be a fair approach. Like, how could we do that? And it's not a one size fits all. I mean, if we're talking about youth and recreational sports, it really should just be about participation. Every kid should just get to play. And then, where it's more competitive, like high school, highly competitive high school sports or elite and collegiate levels, we can handle eligibility the way sports have always handled it for other issues, which is sport by sport and evidence-based rules set by like high school athletic associations or sporting organizations. The best policies I have seen are ones that adopt for like junior high and high school, adopt an individualized assessment approach. There's kind of a general presumption that probably in most cases it's not going to be any kind of problem, no fairness issues for a transgender kid to get to play, but you can have an individualized assessment to identify cases where there may be some potential unfairness and make adjustments, based on those individual circumstances. That's worked really well in many states, and I wish we could just get back to that and treat this as just a plain old policy issue. And remember that, the adults in the room here need to be the ones taking responsibility for figuring out how to make sure that all these kids are treated kindly with dignity, and that to the extent humanly possible, everyone has an opportunity to try out and play. The way this thing is going now, the way this issue is going now, becoming so politically polarized, and just this all or nothing approach where people think it's okay to ban every single transgender kid from any opportunity to play school sports. It is really a shame, and I think we're doing a disservice to all the kids in this country.
1: Shannon, you've pointed out that in the BPJ decision, the Supreme Court ruled that states may exclude trans athletes, not that they must. So, what happens now? What overall would be a fair, workable approach to athletic eligibility, building on what you just said, that respects the rights and opportunities of all athletes?
0: Yeah, I mean, it's honestly not that hard to come up with policies that make sense. For kids who are pre-puberty, you don't really need a policy. Like, boys and girls are generally roughly have, the same athletic ability before puberty, so you don't need a special rule there. And then, post-puberty, and again, in most instances, it's probably going to be fine. There's probably not going to be any particular issue with the transgender kid wanting to play based on the sex that they're living as. But you can always, the best rule, the best policy, I think, again, is the individualized determination, with probably a presumption that you should get to play, and then the kind of as a check and balance, just make sure that somebody's taking a look, so that we would catch like sort of outlier cases where there might be some potential unfairness. And again, we know that does work in practice. And the only, I will say the BPJ decision was kind of disappointing. I mean, I do wish the court had held that our federal constitution prohibits those blanket bans, But the good news, I guess, is that they did leave this issue up to the states.

0: So states that want to be inclusive and that adopt kind of reasonable policies, they are still absolutely free to do that. And that's really what should be happening around this issue. You know, for example, we could look to Maine. Maine has long had a policy like that. And we can also look to California, which has done some very creative thinking in terms of how to be inclusive of transgender kids in athletics in a way that preserves fairness for everyone. For example, by creating extra slots for competition and even adopting a rule that if there's a known transgender kid who wins a competition in a female sports, that could be, you could have two firsts or two seconds or two thirds. I mean, they've really been quite creative in finding ways to just create more opportunities for everyone instead of resorting to excluding an entire group of kids.
1: Shannon, many listeners may feel alarmed, but also helpless watching all this unfold. What can ordinary people do, practically, politically, and personally, to support transgender rights?
0: You know, a lot. People can actually do a lot on this. It you would be amazed at how much difference it makes when someone just speaks up, when you hear some misinformation coming up at, you know, at work or at a dinner table, online, just gently saying something, not confronting people, but just gently engaging with people and trying to meet them where they are and appeal to shared values and maybe just share an experience, you know, like, hey, I hear what you're saying, but you know, my sister has a transgender kid and here, you know, here's what we've seen. And that is so effective and it means so much. But also just showing up locally, like school board meetings, these state legislative hearings. I know it can be hard to track this stuff, but if supported parents and neighbors and family members and just community members would show up for these legislative hearings and be willing to speak, there's almost always like an open mic opportunity. That genuinely can move the outcome. And of course, like, please donate to organizations who are doing the work. I will say, especially right now, the legal organizations that are litigating these cases, and vote, especially voting in every election, including the small ones, because that's really where the policies that affect people's everyday lives are being made. Judges, school boards, state legislators. And I will just say, if you happen to be like an employer, a school leader, a pastor, a coach, your policies and your voice in that capacity are going to carry enormous weight. You know, if you can keep your institutions open, if you can, and convey that publicly, again, in a way that brings people in, not that shames people or calls them out, but in a way that brings them in, that has a huge impact.
2: Shannon, you personally have been involved in this struggle for decades, politically and as an attorney. What gives you hope?
0: You know, history gives me hope. I mean, I have been doing this work for a long time. And I mean, I remember, you know, 1986, the Supreme Court held that states could literally criminalize being gay. And then 17 years later, that very same court recognized marriage equality for same-sex couples. I mean, movements, we always lose battles on the way to winning, and that's just how this works. Our clients give me hope. I mean, people like Nick and Erica, I mean, they keep showing up to serve a country that right now is telling them they're not wanted. And I'll tell you, that kind of courage is very contagious. And young people give me hope. I mean, I think this generation, they just know better. They know better. They have friends and family members who are transgender. So I think the question isn't whether we get to a country that treats transgender people with dignity and compassion. It's really just how fast is that going to happen and how many people can we protect along the way. I mean, that is the work as I understand it. And I'll tell you, I have never believed more strongly that we will finish it. We will.
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1: Shannon Minter, thank you for all that you do every day, and thank you so much for joining us on Law and Disorder.
0: Heidi and Stephen, thank you so much for having me. I really enjoyed it.
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0: We are about 2 months away from one of the most momentous midterm elections in the history of the United States, which could well spell the future of the American democracy. If the Democrats do not win control of Congress, President Donald Trump will have clear sailing to continue to expand his fascist regime by killing citizens and non-citizens, dismantling cherished American institutions, and violating the U.S. Constitution. The question facing every one of us is what we, the people, are going to do about it. What are we going to do to deny the MAGA movement control of the House and Senate and governorships and state legislatures? And what are we going to do over the next 2 years, 4 years, 8 years, and beyond to take back and rebuild our democracy? To help us chart that path, we're very fortunate to be joined today on Law and Disorder by Heather Booth. Heather Booth is one of the country's leading strategists on progressive issue campaigns and elections. She began organizing in the civil rights and women's movements of the 1960s. She started Jane, an underground abortion service, in 1965 before Roe v. Wade was decided. Heather's been involved in and managed a wide range of political campaigns and was the training director of the Democratic National Committee. In 2000, she was the director of the NAACP National Voter Fund, which helped to increase African-American election turnout. In 2008, she was the director of the healthcare campaign for the AFL-CIO. In 2009, she directed the campaign to pass President Barack Obama's first budget. In 2010, she was the founding director of Americans for Financial Reform, fighting to regulate the financial industry. She was the national coordinator for the Coalition Around Marriage Equality and a strategic advisor to the Alliance for Citizenship. She was the field director for the 2017 campaign to stop the tax giveaways to millionaires and billionaires, and won the Consumer Financial Protection Bureau and the Dodd-Frank bill. She directed progressive and senior outreach for the Biden-Harris campaign. Currently, Heather is a member of the consulting firm Democracy Partners. She's national outreach director of Battleground Alliance, organizing in about 40 marginal congressional districts, and she's president of the Midwest Academy, training social change leaders and organizers. Best of all, she's the sister of Dave Tobus, one of my dearest friends and classmate at Paul D. Schreiber High School in Port Washington, Long Island. Heather, welcome to Law and Disorder.
1: What a fabulous both introduction, and what a wonderful movement partner you are and have been. And to all those people listening in, you are also activists and organizers and change makers. Thanks for listening, and thanks for being partners in this movement to ensure that we have law against the disorder that is currently in our government.
0: Well said. Heather, look, at the very outset, given your long and terrific career in political organizing, we're not going to bury the lead. What are the major lessons you've learned?
1: Probably the main lesson I've learned is that if we organize with love at the center, we can change this world. It's largely how we have changed this world for the better. And we need to do that now.
2: Heather, where did you begin first to learn all that?
1: Oh, thanks for asking. There are many places where this kind of learning starts. In part, it was from my family, which I really was grateful to be in a family that did have love at the center and also believed that we should leave this world a little bit better place. I was a Girl Scout, and you know, there's a Girl Scout rule that you leave your campfire in better shape than when you found it. And that's what we believed about doing for this world. But I really learned the lesson most deeply when I was in the civil rights movement. In 1964, I joined other Northern students who were recruited to support African Americans in Mississippi who were being brutalized and treated with horrible conditions when they just tried to live with dignity and respect, and particularly if they tried to register to vote. And so there was an attempt to recruit Northern students to support that effort. And it was during that summer that three of the young volunteers, Andrew Goodman, James Cheney, and Michael Schwerner, were killed at the hands of the Klan. And though that was so terrible, within a year we did win a Voting Rights Act. And I learned that when you continue to organize, even when it seems most hopeless, even when it doesn't seem possible you can make the change because the powers against you are so great, we can build our people's power, and we can organize and make that change. And now the Voting Rights Act is under threat, and again, it calls us to organize.
0: Heather, based on that young experience back in 64, how did you move on from Freedom Summer?
1: A lot of things happened, but I returned to my campus in Chicago. And one of the things, I first saw how women were also being treated. A friend of mine was raped at knife point in her bed on off-campus housing. We went with her to student health to get gynecological care for her, and were told that gynecological coverage wasn't part of student health. She also was given a lecture on her promiscuity. Here she was raped at knife point. And we sat with her. They called it a sit-in. But over time, the rules changed. And now, of course, student health would have to cover gynecological care, as do most healthcare plans. And that's because people organized. And then in 1965, a friend of mine told me that his sister was pregnant and not ready to have a child. And could I help him find someone to perform an abortion for his sister? I didn't really know anything about the situation. It's the first time I remember really talking about abortion. But I said I would try and do what I could to help a friend in need, just on a moral basis. And so I went to the medical arm of the civil rights movement, a medical committee for human rights, and one movement helps another. I found a remarkable doctor, T.R.M. Howard. We should know his name, but there's a book about him, by the way, called Black Maverick. And he performed the abortion, and I thought that was it, and I went on. But then word spread and someone else called, and I made that arrangement. And word spread again, and someone else called. And I realized this was a greater problem than I had understood. I didn't know at the time that there were septic abortion wards in Chicago hospitals where women were dying or in pain because of injury they had done to themselves or others had done to them, because it was illegal to have this most intimate freedom of a person's life to determine when or whether to have a child. So we made the arrangement. And because there were so many people calling, I recruited other women to help. And over time, well, there's a much longer story to this, the women involved, we called it the service, or Jane, would put out a notice that said, pregnant, don't wanna be, call Jane. And over time, the women learned how to do the abortions, the procedures themselves. And between 1965 and 1973, when Roe became the law of the land, the women of Jane performed 11,000 abortions. And because people organized in the country, this did become a freedom to protect this most intimate decision in a woman's life. And now that is also under threat. But when we organize, we will turn this around.
2: Heather, at one point you moved from issues to elections, and I suspect the two have remained deeply intertwined. Tell us a bit more about your life after that.
1: There's so much to life, and it's been a pretty wonderful life. In 1966, at my campus, we had the first sit-in against the war in Vietnam. And we invited an outside speaker who was the head of the largest campus national organization at that time, Students for a Democratic Society. And he said he came to be an outside speaker, but also came looking for me. His name was Paul Booth. We sat next to each other, and after 3 days, he asked me to marry him. After 5 days, I said I would. I would wait for a year till I graduated. And we were married for over 50 years, raising two beautiful children and now five grandchildren. Though he died 8 years ago, he was also a great movement leader and part of union organizing with American Federation of State, County, and Municipal Employees. So I've had a very full life and also did other kinds of organizing. I started a training center for organizers called Midwest Academy. It still goes and is thriving. Yomara Velez is the director of Midwest Academy now, although I'm chair of the board, and was involved in a number of organizing efforts around the country. Continued that work and continue it still. Early on in my organizing, I was anti-electoral. I had been involved in early the civil rights work in Mississippi, and the people in elected office I thought were proved of that kind of violence. And then I also was in Chicago under the original Mayor Daley and thought that wasn't the kind of government I wanted to see. But when Ronald Reagan was elected in 1980, I realized that elections have enormous consequences. And so many of the rights and positive changes that we had been able to win were being pushed back. And as a friend of mine, Alice Palmer, said, if you don't do elections, elections will do you. And so I learned a lot about elections and became involved and decided to train others about how to not only be involved in winning elections, but also how to build organizations on an ongoing basis, even through the election. So the election isn't just the end result, but it's to win governing majorities and people power so that we can have a voice into the future. And that led me to work with a number of wonderful campaigns, Mayor Washington in Chicago. I was the deputy field director, and the Carol Mosley Braun, who won as the first African-American woman senator, and a number of other races, and then became the training director for the Democratic Party. And now I'm with a group called Battleground Alliance. It's an extraordinary effort designed to build and support organization in about 40 marginal congressional districts to take back Congress and build organization for the long haul.
2: Speaking of the long haul, what do you see as the greatest challenges facing the Democrats this November? And how can each of those challenges be overcome?
1: Oh, there's so many challenges. There are challenges from the outside and challenges from the inside. On the outside, there are challenges of disinformation, of enormous crypto and other kinds of funding, this toxic impact of the ultra-wealthiest controlling our futures. And they're the challenges that people are facing in our daily lives, that prices are just going up. We have trouble affording our gasoline, our food. Healthcare is being cut. Rural hospitals are closing. So there are challenges both from the outside we need to address and need to show that we're really fighting for the issues that people care about, fighting on affordability, fighting to lower costs that are often the prices being raised just to give tax breaks to the ultra wealthy. So we have to show people we're on the same side and can fight together, fighting for reproductive freedom, fighting for a path to citizenship so that people aren't brutalized on our own streets. But there are also challenges from the inside. Often there are bases of division and different approaches people take. But I think we need to look for unity across those divisions and ourselves become agents of hope. In many ways, I think the worst legacy of this period, beyond the attacks and abuse on people in our lives, will be the diminished hope people have that change is possible. And so I think we need to take up the mantle and be agents of hope, not on an abstraction, but on the true reality that when we organize, we can change the future. And that's our mission.
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0: If you've just joined us, you're listening to Law and Disorder. I'm Steve Rohde. My co-host joining me today is Heidi Boghossian. And we're having a personal and intensive conversation with one of the nation's foremost political organizers in the progressive movement, Heather Booth. Heather, as a follow-up to that question, there's a lot of controversy over socialists and the Democratic Socialists of America and the influence of the far left in the Democratic Party and worrisome fears that that will retard Democratic progress in the midterms. How do you navigate through all that?
1: The key issue, again, I think, is involving people for us to determine our own future. There's so many threats against us, this ultra-wealthy making decisions on our lives and distracting us. But what we can do is organize on the issues that really concern us. And people will seek different alternatives in different parts of the country, reflecting what their own city, state, and area are like, and what those interests are. I do think we need to join together with unity, even across the differences, while we fight for a shared vision of a better country that does provide health care for everyone and our basic needs, that ensures that we can afford our utility prices, that we have education that meets the needs and prepares us and our children for the future, based on fact-based information, not based on misinformation, that we stop things like the spread of measles that's reappearing in the country. And there's so many issues on which we do agree and can work concretely together to change that future.
2: Heather, on a personal level, how do you keep going? And where can all of us find hope?
1: You know, I find hope in so many places. I find hope, Heidi, in this conversation and probably amongst the listening audience. I find hope in my children and grandchildren, in my friends. I find hope in Minneapolis, in people who are standing up together, side by side. Mm. People are acting with courage around the country. And we saw it in the No Kings demonstrations. And there'll be future ones, too. And then we'll have a turnout during the election that will bring, I believe, a hopeful alternative when we're all involved. But then we have to build on that hope to actually implement the policies that reflect our real concerns on healthcare, on housing, on education, on the needs of our people. I also find hope just in a personal life. I'm in two book clubs and love those discussions. I'm in two groups of friends. We go to theater with different shows every month. So it's a way to structure life with friends and family and whatever it is that people find that gives them joy, to ensure we look for those moments of joy, as well as this joy in the work of moving together to make this a better world.
0: Heather, in light of all this, what are Trump's greatest vulnerabilities, and how can we expose them and turn them to our advantage?
1: You know, in a way, Trump does it himself, but we do need to expose it and bring people's attention to who's causing these problems, whether it's the tariffs that are raising our prices in order to give these tax breaks to the wealthiest, or whether it's his grifting for his own family and friends and his own donors. It's exposing that reality, but also bringing it home. We have to let people know what their own member of Congress is doing. Are they standing with us or standing with Trump? And those leaders who have found the courage to stand up, and they're all around, both grassroots leaders, organizational leaders, but also political leaders, some coming from the grassroots, who then are going into elected office and combining the two. But it's up to us which direction we go.
2: Heather, can you give us concrete suggestions for the next steps that we can all take?
1: Probably those in the listening audience already know steps that they are taking. My bet is many of them are already involved. I often encourage people, though, to think about the work with four M's, the letter M. The first is members. Who can you recruit? So here was one radio program you're listening to. Who could you recruit for this? Who could you recruit for the next activity? What's their name? Write it down. What's the email? How are you going to get in touch with them? When will you call them? Can you recruit 1, 2, 5, 10? Can you have a house meeting and get people involved? The second M is message. What will you say? Where will you say it? Are you posting on social media? Are you taking it to your pickleball club? Are you sharing it with people around the Thanksgiving table? What's the message and where will you send it? The third M is money. It takes real change and dollars and more to build a social movement. What will you provide? But also, will you raise funds from others? That's also an important activity. So members, message, money, and the fourth M is movement. What will we do together? How we'll fight together, care together, build community together? Who will we bring in? How will we protect those who are vulnerable? How will we support those who've spoken out with courage? How will we speak out with courage? Will we come together for the next No Kings? Will we come together for the town hall? Will we come together for the meeting with a member of Congress? Will we come together and make sure people vote and vote early? And will we protect the freedoms that we have won and advance them into the future?
0: Heather, how can people follow your work, get directly involved in the kind of organizing we've been discussing today?
1: There's so many groups in so many ways. And again, people in this listening audience probably have their own ideas. I'm particularly involved in Battleground Alliance. You can go to that website, www.battlegroundalliance.org. And that's a way to support efforts around building organization during this election cycle. There's the training center I work with, Midwest Academy. It's midwestacademy.com. And it's a way to get training about how you do this kind of organization. It's also the various groups and organizations in your communities. Whatever it is, I encourage you to remember that when we organize with love at the center, we can change this world. I thank you both, Heidi and Steve, and I thank all those listening in for the lives you lead and the ways in which you will make this a better world.
0: Heather Booth, this has been inspiring and really quite moving for me. Thank you for what you do every day. Thank you for joining us on Law and Disorder, and please say hi to your brother, Dave.
1: And David is so fond of you, And I feel we have this family connection, and I'm so glad for us to reconnect now, later in life, and look forward to a future movement partnership.
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3: Tonight, we are joined by Donica Mezrion and Bastrat Mascabi to discuss Mezrion's newest novel, Born at the End of the World, which is a powerful narrative of patriotism, love, camaraderie, and courage, no less uplifting or appalling than Schindler's List. Donica Mezrion, born in the midst of Ethiopia's Red Terror, channels her family's experiences into her debut novel, Born at the End of the World. A former journalist and educator with degrees in journalism and education, she calls Eritrea, Zambia, and the United States home. She will be in conversation with Bastrat Mascabi. Her writing has appeared in Guernica, the Paris Review, and the anthology Well-Read Black Girl, Finding Our Stories, Discovering Ourselves. She is also the author of I Hope You Find What You're Looking For. 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
4: Hi, everyone. Good evening. Thank you so much for coming on a beautiful Friday night. It's a summer night. You could have been anywhere in the world, and you're here. It is my honor to be in conversation with Donica. Our novels came out within weeks of each other. We have book siblings, book twins. Our books come from the same place. They're inspired by the same source material, which is, spoiler alert, Eritrea's 30-year struggle for independence. I guess the short story is that there's no Eritrean whose life hasn't been affected by that in some way, shape, or form. It's affected where you are, where your family is, and the experiences that you've had. So it is rich, tragic, and dramatic source material, and we're going to get into it. So, Donica, if you don't mind first introducing yourself, introducing your novel without giving away too many spoilers, but making sure that people get the gist, and then we'll have a conversation between us, and then we'll open it up for Q&A.
5: Welcome, everyone. It's so nice to see you here. There's so many familiar faces, many faces I haven't seen in a long time, so this is really good. Don't leave without saying hi. My name is Donica Merhazian. I'm a teacher. I used to be a journalist. I've loved writing my whole life. I live in Nairobi, Kenya, so this is quite far away from home. I live with my husband and my daughter now. This story has been 8+ years in the making. When Bisrat and I met, we instantly hit it off because you're Eritrean, I'm Eritrean, you have a book, me too. It's coming out in February. What are the chances? It's been a long time coming, but it is based on the true story of my mother and my father and how they, I want to say lived through the Red Terror, but it's more about how they experienced the Red Terror. And it's really a story about how resilient human beings can be when their purpose is greater than themselves. And my parents have always been like that. So in this story, you will learn more about them and learn about a very, very tragic time in Ethiopia and Eritrea's history through the lens of these two people who... She said, don't give it away. So I'm not going to tell you more than that. But yeah, that's how it is. All my life, my parents have told me stories about how they went through the Red Terror. And as a kid, I didn't really appreciate it much. Because, you know, when you're a teenager, you want to be cool. You want to, even younger than teenagehood. And there was nobody I knew that was a refugee outside, like in my school environment. Nobody I knew that was born in a prison. Let's just, that we'll leave it out there. And there was no one I knew that in my class environment that smelled like onions coming to school. So if you know, you know. But as an adult, I really got to appreciate how just precious life is, because it is truly a miracle that I'm alive to begin with. And that I've been able to tell this story is really a push to honor my mother and my father, who have been through so much, and they're by no means unique. This is a story that is very, very common, unfortunately, in my parents' generation, and this is an opportunity for you to learn a little bit about it. Yeah.
4: Wonderful, thank you.
5: If you give a teacher a microphone,
4: no, it's good. That's why they're here. And it's, you know, I don't want to. You can divulge what, you know, you have a, I don't mean to put you on edge about not divulging anything, but.
5: Please stop me if I do.
4: No, you should. It's your show. I guess I first want to ask you about freedom. So the book kind of explores the pursuit of political freedom and also personal freedom. We'll start off by talking about political freedom. But we have to also talk about the kind of personal choices that the characters make. The main characters, so the book follows a young man and woman who have kind of very dramatic, their introductions into the world are kind of very dramatic, and their family lives become a little bit unstable, and then they kind of collide into each other. And I want to know, and they both pay very dear consequences for their pursuit of political freedom. So what did you want to capture about their choices and what it exacted upon them? And I just want to read one quote. Is it okay?
5: Sure.
4: If I read one quote, just to kind of set, I should have warned you that I was going to do that.
5: That's okay.
4: Sorry, I should have told you that. But just to set the stage. So like Danica says, she fictionalizes true historical events. And she fictionalized an encounter between one of the main characters and Aboy Waldemariam, who's the father of Eritrean independence, and when he's kind of introducing this young character into the journey he's about to embark on, he says, "You need to understand the risk of what you are committing yourself to. Once you join this fight with us, you can't walk away. Your involvement in anything related to the liberation movement could cost you everything, including your life. Are you prepared to do that?" And that's not hyperbole. It does cost everyone very greatly. So, what did you want to say about the choices that people are making for political freedom?
5: That's such a fantastic line, because Wolde Abuldamariam is also my father-in-law's uncle, which is amazing. So, yeah, I want to just say that. But I think the pursuit for freedom initially for both the characters started with personal freedom. So both of them were born in very poor conditions in villages, which they would have been happy to stay in, except that their freedoms were very, very much limited when they grew into their teenagehood. So both Ilan and Girmay, which are representative of my parents, decided that they could not accept that, you know, I don't think I'm giving it away, but Ilan, in the first chapter of the book, she, you know, she gets her period and then she has to get married, and she makes the decision that life cannot be for her. And that was actually a story that my mother told me very, very close to publication, that I had not known about my whole life. And I didn't understand how she had moved from the village to the city. And that was quite integral to her life, like the meaning of her life. So I think the pursuit of freedom first, you really deeply understand it when your own freedom is limited or your own freedom is taken away from you. But the integral, like the real core of the story is that actually no one who fought in the liberation movement fought for themselves, even though that's how the struggle started. There's always a bigger purpose. So my mother and my father always tell me the reason why we were able to sustain ourselves through 30 years, it was 30 years of their life too, because they got to get into the liberation struggle when they were just very young and they saw it through to independence. They said that a struggle for freedom, you can only stay in it that long if you're doing it for something outside of yourself. So everyone was connected. They were pursuing freedom for their children. They were pursuing freedom for the greater good. So the sacrifices that they made and the pain that they endured could not have been something that they would be able to do if they were doing it for themselves. It just doesn't sustain you. So I would say that, like, once they got into the freedom movement, as many Eritreans can attest, and Ethiopians as well, who have experienced the Derg and the Red Terror, you start to care about the well-being of everyone around you. And once you start seeing people losing their lives, losing limbs, losing their loved ones, and then all of a sudden it becomes your fight as well. And that's how they've been their whole lives. Yeah.
4: Well said. I feel like there's so much more to get into, but let's pivot a little bit to personal freedom, which you got into. You know, it's interesting because I think you play with, there's moral ambiguity. You know, the characters, and that's something I'm also interested in as well. And the characters make the choices that they make mean that they also have to betray the commitments that they've made to family members, mm-hmm. to lovers, to spouses, to their own children. Yeah. They have to make really, really, really hard decisions. These aren't small decisions. These aren't like, I'm lying, I said I was going to go to the grocery store, but I went to the spa instead. This is, you know,
5: We do lie about that.
4: We do lie about that too, but the stakes are lower. I've either betrayed your trust in terms of romantic interest in other people, or even that I've been involved in a liberation movement and I have to leave the country and I might never see you again. I mean, the stakes are really, really high. And there's plenty of people who can relate to this. But you made a choice to depict people who have had to make really, really dramatic choices in terms of the greater good, but they've also had to make really hard choices personally. Mm-hmm. Walk us through that, and it's not an easy thing. I don't think to do that in terms of in a world where it's quite traditional. You know, like where Eritrean culture and Ethiopian cultures are very. I'll describe it. You know, I'll stereotype it, but they're quite rigid and traditional in the expectations that are made of you, and we see people betraying those commitments all the time. So.
5: Yeah, one of the things that I would say in response to that in the beginning is to say that it was very important for me to tell a true story, something that is really, really true. For those of you who have read it, I think you know what Busrat is talking about. Yeah, I see some nods in the back. Life is messy. Life is really, really messy. And people make choices that are very easy to judge. As a child of people, of two individuals that have made choices that are very easy to judge, that are questionable, I would say that it's important not to live in shame. Mm-hmm. And together with your, I think you made a very true statement that we tend to have very traditional culture societies that dictate how we should behave, how we should talk, and all of those things. There are some people that deviate from those lines, and I think we all do in many ways, but then the way that we treat it most of the time is through shame. Like, we try and hide it, you know, like that, or justify. And to me, it's really important to tell the truth. So there are uncomfortable themes that weave throughout, and definitely I don't answer all the questions. I do leave it to the reader to kind of ponder. And oftentimes I find that the reaction to someone who has said a truth that could be uncomfortable is immediate judgment, first of all. I don't think I would have been able to publish a book if I had not told the truth. And the truth is messy, and the fact that people have made decisions that impact not only in terms of the Derg, in, you know, saying an untruth so that you can save a life is pretty. That would be encouraged. But this is more within my family that has affected our family dynamics. I want to move away from shame. I want to move away from and honor the stories just as they happened. So that's why I think, like, talking about personal freedom, it comes at a cost. And I'm sure everyone today here, you can think of a time where you had to make a decision that did not go with either your family or friends. It caused some ripples, it caused some challenges. And maybe that's a difficult subject to talk about, and I chose to talk about it to the extent that I could, and then also honor the people that were, whose stories I'm telling. Yeah, so I think that's at the end of the book, so you have to read through to the end to understand what we're talking about.
4: I wish we could know if everyone's read it already, so we can drop
5: how many act. People have read
4: it. I know, and just...
5: No, just a few. There are a few who haven't.
4: Oh, gosh, yeah, guys.
5: So we have to restrain ourselves.
4: We had all this time.
5: But when you get to the end, you will remember this conversation, and apparently it's been recorded, and it'll be on YouTube, so you can go back and do a play-by-play.
4: And then you'll be like, uh-huh, yeah, I know what they're talking about. Okay.
5: Yes.
0: No, but I think that's...
5: As an African society, yeah. I think, and maybe it is... you know, common in the U.S. as well. But I would say just growing up in a society like that where there are rules and you should follow them to be a proper girl, to be, like a man of the family. And sometimes those rules don't make sense for who you are as a person.
4: Yeah.
5: And, talking about them maybe encourages others to talk to.
4: Of course. You mentioned earlier that you used the word miracle. And I think that this book is a miracle for many reasons. But I think that this is one of them. I mean, I think that, like you said, we all live in gray, but we might speak in black and white. And I think our culture speaks in black and white, but we see gray all around us. So it's no small thing to face it head on and to grapple with it and to depict it. So cheers. I hope it encourages more people to do the same.
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4: There's more to say about that, but let's talk a little bit about girlhood and women. I definitely want to make sure that we get back to how you fictionalize your family story, but let's talk about girlhood. So we have a lot of very weird similarities between our novels, and we were not in touch before the novels came out, so there was some like energetic thing happening, but you start off with this kind of statement about girlhood.
5: Yes.
4: And my novel has something similar. And so I wanted to know, it's kind of a statement about what's expected of girls and women. And we see lots of different examples of womanhood being presented. We see, brave Elan, who makes a very, very brave choice to leave her family and potentially, further impoverish her family. We see her very stylish auntie, Zahai, who's in Asmara, who could imagine a different way for her. We see her mother, who is kind of the enforcer of these traditional rules. We see her friend, who she runs away with, who isn't as lucky to be able to kind of forge a new path for herself. We see comrades of hers in Asmara and elsewhere who are a part of the independence movement. So we see all these different examples, and they come to different fates at the end. They all have a different path. So what were you trying to get at in exploring kind of the there's like a narrow menu for women and girls, and then, of course, you can always create your own menu, your own choices. So what were you trying to say?
5: Well, I will say that my mother surprised me a lot when, as an adult, when I was asking her. So I had almost finished, I was in the last stages of writing the book. I was about to go to, it was about to go to the publisher. And I told her, Mom, something about this story is missing. There's a missing element. How did you get from the village into Asmara? That was the pivotal question that made me rewrite a lot of the parts of women, because I always see my mother as subservient. She's so, like, she just serves. You come into the house, immediately you have a plate of injera in your hand, and it never ends. It, like, she keeps filling it. And I grew up watching this and saying, she doesn't live for herself at all. She's always, serving others. And so my idea of my

0: like had never left the village before. Her friend encouraged her, let's get on this bus, I have enough money, let's go. And she actually made that decision. To me, that was such a pivotal moment. I said, oh my goodness, this woman is not subservient. She's a rebel. So then that uncovered for me my mother in a very, very different light. And I started to see all the women in the story very differently as well. And the idea that sometimes you just don't have opportunities and you accept that. And I would not be here today if that was the kind of person she was. And every woman in the story, and I would say all the women in my life, are so multi-layered. And the choices that they make to be brave, even if it's in a kitchen, even if it's in a village, even if it's in a revolution, to me is really, really fascinating. And the reason why my mother could not talk about, she could talk to me on end about how much she was tortured and like that electricity, oh my gosh, look, my thumbs don't work. She could talk about that, but she couldn't talk about the fact that she left her family, because for her, that was the most traumatic thing that she ever did, is that she, you know, plunged her family into even more poverty until she could find enough money to, you know, get them back on their feet. And I was just, she never went back. Like, it was 50 years and she never went back. And seeing her being so reluctant to tell me about that just gave me the perception, like just the idea of how my outlook on her was so wrong, and probably is wrong on every woman that I see. Like, we're so multidimensional, right? And, you know, my grandmothers, both of them on my father's and my mother's side, died in childbirth or in a very late stage in pregnancy for one of them. And I had preeclampsia when I was pregnant. So I was like, oh, it's, you know, if my mother hadn't done that, the ripple effect is that I would also have, you know, died in pregnancy and childbirth. So her decisions, you know, 50, 60 years before I was born, has impacted my life. And that to me is very fascinating. So I started to look at all how women helped her, how women were brave in the situations they were, even the nuns who are working in hospitals. They all seem small and they all seem like they're doing mundane things, but every single woman is, not to put down men, you all are good too as well. But yeah, that's the reason. So that completely changed the trajectory of how I started the book and then how I wove. So that was another two rewrites after that.
1: How yeah. nice as a writer, right? You're like, oh, this is actually, you're two minds.
0: I said to hold everything. Yes.
1: Like, this is great. And you're yes. like, oh, God.
0: No.
1: Now I have to edit.
0: Yeah.
1: Well, you did it.
0: You did somehow.
1: So the, you know, you depict really, really brutal consequences for defiance.
2: Right.
1: You know, primarily, I mean, these people are, our characters find themselves at the hands of a really, really brutal military dictatorship, and you and I'm sure there's much that you left out, but there is there are, you know, we can really see in really graphic detail the extent to which people suffer for the choices that they make, and that's just kind of the in terms of the political choices that they made, but also for their personal choices, you know, being estranged from their family or being separated or not being able to have access. And I'll say, you know, as someone who did a lot of research as well, and in this time period, there were times where I just had to put the book down, and I was surprised because all the work research that I've done, you know, the people I've we've talked to, you think you're not desensitized to it, but you've heard it, and I was shocked at how emotional I got. I was very invested in the characters and how I had to take breaks, you know. Because you really see how the price that people have paid for their choices, but they're still motivated by love and by hope, and you weave in these really beautiful instances, or there are these threads that the characters kind of hold on to in times of great distress and great kind of anguish. Mm-hmm. Things like, we've made something beautiful and all we have are moments, and other, you know, things that you guys will all come to get introduced to. So what were you trying to say about hope and love in such darkness?
0: You know, I can tie it to a very interesting podcast I just listened to. I think it was the day before yesterday, where it was a scientist

0: who was talking about human beings as energy, and how we have energy and we have the choice of where that energy goes most of the time. Sometimes we don't know or we don't feel like we have choices, but that energy can be directed somewhere. And to me, I don't know if I'm answering your question, but to think about, like when I'd ask my mom, I remember when I was giving birth to my first child, which is almost 25 years ago. Oh my gosh. Yeah, we need to pause for that one. But my memory is not so good in many things, but this one is very, very crystal clear, because I remember looking at him as a little like baby in there after 17 hours of labor. And I said, Mom, 17? Yeah, we'll talk about that later. But I remember asking my mom, like, how did you do it? I had my husband with me the whole day, like giving me water and like, what do you want? And taking pictures every hour to see how it's progressing. I had friends come and visit during labor just to give me encouragement. I had doctors, I had nurses, I had all these things. And even then, it was the most difficult thing I had ever done. And I remember very much going through it saying, I don't think I can do this. And my mother did that in a prison cell, no light, no electricity, no nothing. She had a few women with her with very little medical experience, and she did it anyway. And she said, people, you can do hard things, and you're capable of doing a lot more than you think you are. And when you're put in a situation that to us, like when it's presented in theory or in a book or something like that, just like, I can never do that. That's impossible. But she and my father, because they have a higher purpose, I also heard this on the podcast, that you cannot be motivated to go through hard things if you have only your, like, an inward view. And they always had either each other that they were. So in the darkest of moments, they would bring out images of each other or like their children or something and say, okay, I can get through this. So my mother giving birth to me, like, I can't imagine that was easy for her, you know, forget the labor, but the, you know, she couldn't even have water to wash after like birth until the next day, right? So how is it possible that she was able to do that? Is because A, she's a very, very she's very deep in her faith. So nothing that never wavers. She's always very much leaning on her faith in times of struggle, and that rationalizes how you know, just brutal human beings can be to each other. She's and then she also, I think for both my parents, when I was researching, because to me they're an anomaly. They just talk about their trauma, you know, over a cup of coffee. So you give them coffee, they'll tell you anything. But they talk about such horrific experiences over and over again. And I think it's, A, they have each other. But then I also learned in the course of my research, there's something called post-traumatic growth, where you go through such a terrible, horrible experience. And then life after that is like, wow, I'm just grateful to be alive. So I think the word is purpose. I don't know if I've answered your question, but it's always, they've always had a sense of purpose, which I didn't really understand until I became a lot older. And the fact that you can find purpose in anywhere, like, you know, in my classroom as a teacher, I can find purpose. I can find purpose in, you know, having a talk with someone when I don't have time, I'm rushing, but, you know, stopping. If you see everything as having a purpose, you know, what my mom always tells me is, you know, you are a miracle. You were born in these circumstances. What are you doing with your life? Like, what are you doing to make other people's lives better? So that's something that has never wavered for both of them. Yeah.
1: And love was it hugely motivating yes. purpose, which yes. I thought was so touching.
0: They're
1: An
0: still
1: love story. Yes.
0: They talk a lot. They're still together. They talk a lot. They're always, yeah. They love each other very much. Yes.
1: Which is beautiful.
0: Sometimes you have to take a break. They talk
1: too
0: much.
1: It's beautiful. Yeah. It's beautiful. It's beautiful to see that.
2: Yes, it is.
1: Let's talk about how you put this book together, about the road to the book. You know, I don't know if you, I feel like I know lots of people who are like, we should make this a book. We should make this a movie. Yeah. You are one of one. There are very few people who actually make it this far, who who are inspired by something real and true in their family and find a way to capture and to document it. And because it's very hard to do it for many reasons. So if you don't, and I think by sharing your story, you might be inspiring someone who might, you know, have a similar goal. You know, it's no small feat. So if you could just explain how, like, and also remind me of this. Did you know that you wanted to fictionalize? Like, it explains, so if you could explain that decision, yeah. What, you know, how you thought you were going to capture your parents' story, why you decided to fictionalize it. Mm-hmm. And then in terms of fictionalizing it, if you could talk a little bit about what you did to do that. Sure. And the research and all that stuff.
0: Yeah, this story, actually, I did not set out to write a book. It was just a story for my children so that they can know what their grandparents have done for them. So, you know, growing up, so my children grew up half their, well, for the boys, half their life in Kenya. And then the earlier part of their childhood, they grew up in the US. And for my daughter, she's grown up in Kenya her whole life. That's not her home country. They're not fluent in their home language. And it's very easy to be rootless, I guess. And if you don't have deep roots, then wind can blow you everywhere.
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0: As an adult, as I realize, wow, this is a really important story to document, you know, as my parents get older, I just started writing it down. So voice memo is my best friend. So anytime they sat down, I just recorded it and then I would write their stories and then it became very, very thick. So I said, okay, we need to make this coherent because, you know, as a teacher, I know if you don't get kids in the first 5 minutes, you've lost them and that's it. They're not coming back. I worked on several drafts and at this point, it was just a solo thing and it was going to be just a book that they can read and they're interested in and they know where they came from. 4 years into that process, many, many rewrites, my husband introduced me to, he gets the credit for the name of the book, by the way. Yes. Yeah.
1: Well done.
0: Names are very hard. I can write a story and then someone says, what's the title? I'm like, I don't know. I don't know. But he had a colleague who had gone through this writing program and he purchased her book and as part of that purchase, he got a half an hour with the author. And then he said, well, I don't know what to talk to her about. Why don't you talk to her? And that half hour completely changed the trajectory.
1: That's
0: of,
1: why you're
0: yes,
1: here.
0: That's, yes.
1: Cheers.
0: Yes. Yeah. Yes. Yes. He's the pivot
1: all
0: point
1: right,
0: for many
1: the midwife.
0: Things.
1: Yes. Yes.
0: Right. And midwife. Yes.
1: Yes.
0: Doula. Let's call them that. Yeah, but I was introduced to this writing program that was led by a Georgetown University professor. We were able to do it online. This was just before COVID. So I was like, you know, this is great. We have lots of time to write. And it basically, they equipped us with editors. So I was able to refine the manuscript a little bit more. At this point, I'm like, okay, maybe it could be a book that I self-publish. I have a few copies and, you know, my kids will get some of them and then that's awesome. And one of the things that came with the program was, in addition to all the editing help that I had, was that I would do community kind of like fundraising, mm-hmm. kind of like a GoFundMe to just get the costs of the book covered. So I said, no problem. And that's when me and social media got to know each other really well. I was like, I don't know what to post. Let me just try. So in 4 weeks, almost 400 people, you know, just they hadn't read a word. And just based on, you know, what I was saying in my 4 week campaign, donated so much money to this book. And I was so overwhelmed by the end of it. It was, 400 plus people who were just sending words of encouragement. Some I don't even know. So then at the end of that campaign, the same friend said, well, if you have this much reception in just a month, maybe you should think of going traditional publishing. So then that added another 4 years. And here we are today. So that's it. So and people often ask me, what do you think, you know, who audience were you writing for? And really, it is my three kids, because I can't write for anyone else. Otherwise, you do come into those instances where you're like, well, should I say this? And what should? So really, it is a story that I just wanted to tell, like, this is your history. These are your grandparents, and they're so amazing. Mm-hmm. And then to answer your second question, I had written it as a nonfiction. There's a very boring nonfiction version of it, which was, you know, just basically this happened, that happened. So then we... My parents are brilliant storytellers, just absolutely brilliant. They know how to weave a tale. And I wanted the reader to have an experience like that, where you sit down and you feel like somebody is, you know, telling you a story. It's definitely better with coffee, so you can have some coffee as you're reading. And you have to put it down sometimes because it gets pretty hard. I had written it as a nonfiction, but it didn't have that feel. Mm-hmm. So when and also in a, when you're writing a nonfiction book, every piece of information you put there has to be corroborated by something, right? Like you have to have they entered, you know, the bar at 5 p.m. and then this, and like how would I know that, right? Because this is mostly from their memory, although there's a huge amount of research that that backed up everything that they said. And yeah, I'm happy to share that as well. So when I decided to make it into a nonfiction, because of those parts where I've weaved in timelines, into fiction, sorry. And then I sat down with my mom and I said, okay, you know, we're making it fiction, so let's just, why don't we change the names? And that way we can, you know, if you regret this story one day, then I'll say, no, that's not her. Just kidding. So she chose all the names. We went through my little spreadsheet, and she chose her own name. She chose the name for me, for the character that is me. If you ever meet me, you'll. So then she was very much part of that. Yeah, yeah.
1: Was there something else that was more freeing about fiction, but besides the fact that you could kind of, you could introduce the seams a little bit better with fiction, but was there something else that you appreciated about fiction or that freedom or anything? Or?
0: I actually didn't change anything.
1: Wow.
0: Except the names. Yeah. Wow. Unfortunately, you know, 95% of what's in this book is true as they told it to me. And it's a very hard truth to ingest because many, many horrible things happened. And yeah, you have your Hollywood happy ending, mm-hmm. I guess, right? Because I'm here, right? Mm-hmm. Yes. But unfortunately, everything you read in the story is true. Even when we decided to name it nonfiction, historical fiction, all I did was change the names. I didn't change anything else. Yeah.
1: That's amazing. What a story. Yeah. What do you have any advice for someone who is thinking about embarking on a similar process, whether it be right fictionalizing their family story or writing the kind of nonfiction? Is there something that now you're like, you know, do this, like interview in this way or collect every, you know, is anything that comes to mind? If not,
0: I would say that writing this book has been the most liberating experience for me. I think most of my life I have grown up very much conforming or trying to conform. So I'm in an office environment. I watch very closely. How does everyone act? How does everyone dress? How do they carry themselves? And then I'm a chameleon. I can do that. Yeah. I don't do that anymore. This graying hair that shows you. I don't care anymore. But it's the most liberating thing to know where you came from and to really embrace it, warts and all. I would say that it's given me gratitude for life and a real appreciation for where I came from. So if you are at all thinking or curious about, you know, maybe interviewing that parent that you know you have or a grandparent that you haven't talked to or have not even considered asking them, hey, where were you born and what was life like in those days, you can ask them the same question my son used to ask. Was it black and white in those days when you were born? He's asked that before.
1: Serious?
0: Yes, when he was a kid. But it's so interesting. You'll start to find, like, if my grandparent had not done X, my life would be so different. Like, it would be drastically different. If you, and it just makes you realize how much of opportunity and like everything that we were set up for. Like, my parents were refugees in Kenya with zero. They had nothing. And out of that, they created something. They sent us to school. They, you know, like, we have been able to live life to the fullest, but that was not an opportunity they had. So, I mean, going back to my kids, I want them to have that feeling as well, to know that, you know, life is so amazing and why waste it complaining about small things? I mean, you can, but don't waste too much time, you know. You're allowed for 5 minutes and then move on. But if you're thinking of ever writing a story, I think the only way I succeeded is because it was a story I wanted to tell. I don't think I could ever write any book for somebody else because it won't come. Yeah.
1: That leads to my next question, last question, which is, do you have any other, I'm asking you questions I actually don't like when people ask. It's so interesting to be on this side of it because when people ask this, I'm always like, please cut it. Do you have any future writing projects that
0: Unfortunately, yes, four.
1: Really?
0: Yeah, but which
1: one
0: to pick?
1: Discuss that with your dear friends here.
0: I haven't decided which one I will go with, but I always have.
1: Are they nonfiction?
0: No, they're fiction.
1: They're fiction.
0: They're fiction, but rooted in fact.
1: Okay.
0: Yeah. So and maybe not for your age.
1: Oh, like YA?
0: There might be younger audiences. Yeah, you're he's being nice. Oh, she's too young. No,
1: not at all. But that's nice of you, though. Like how your son asked you about black and white.
0: Yeah.
1: The first time a kid asked me, you were born in the 1900s? Has anyone been asked that question before? And I was like, oh, get this kid out of here. Yeah, it's like a very humbling question when someone says that to you. Okay, well, that wasn't so bad.
0: No, I'm a humanities teacher. I teach middle schoolers. That's the most fun age ever. And they're still curious. They're still happy. I mean, they're going through their, middle school drama and all of that. But I see in my classroom every day that they're inspired by the stories. This book, I think, is a little too old for them. But and they're inspired by stories they read, but then also limited by the stories they don't have access to. And there's so many kids that don't see themselves in books that have nothing, no connection to it. But then, they make those connections. And more, if the connection is to someone or something that you really have no attachment to in real life, then you have a very warped sense of identity and warped sense of who you are. So yeah, that's inspired my next book for a younger audience.
1: Agreed. Yeah. I we can't
0: but you
1: wait.
0: Can read it too. I'll make thank it like you. Interesting enough. Yes.
1: We can't wait. I want to let the audience ask you questions. Thank you, Donica. This is a huge tremendous gift. I know you did it for your children, but it's a gift. It's a gift for all of us who care about people who experienced this time period, about people who care about the human spirit. It's a gift. So thank you for sharing it with us. It's tremendous. And folks, the floor is yours. If anyone has any questions for Donica, this is your chance.
0: Are they allowed to ask tough questions or should they be easy?
1: No, they should be tough,
0: okay.
1: Probing.
3: Donica Merhazian is the name of the author we are listening to at the Politics and Prose bookstore, talking about her book, Born at the End of the World. She is speaking with Basrak Meskhibi. The first question was, how did you get the name Donica?
0: It's in the book. He asked, yes. There's a very special way that I got my name, and it is in the book. I put it in there just for you.
2: Thank you.
0: Yeah.
1: Do you ever wonder what you would have done if you were of age in that time period, if you were an adult? Do you wonder what choices you would have made? Would you have been a collaborator? Would you have gone to join MEDA? Would you have left? It's very hard to say being on this side of it. Do you ever wonder
0: the choices
1: you made? Yeah, it's hard
0: but
1: to
0: I
1: say.
0: Hope I would have been as brave as was necessary to save people's lives.
1: Yeah.
0: But I don't know.
1: It's almost an impossible question to ask.
0: Because, you asked me about women, and there is a woman in there who had to do such with the Colonel Negesti.
1: Yeah.
0: I don't know if I could do that, but I hope.
1: Hypotheticals like that, I've always thought about that. Growing up similar, I had parents who... in that their generation who such dramatic circumstances, and you don't know until the lights are on and the director says action. You don't know, but I'm always curious.
0: I do know this about myself. If somebody tells me you can't do that, that is the one thing I'm going to do. So I probably would have been killed very, very soon in the story. It would have been a two-page story.
1: A blurb,
0: you can't do that. What? What do you mean?
1: Yeah.
0: Yes.
1: R.I.P. Well,
0: I think I get that from my father, who's very stubborn.
3: The next question was about how are your children responding to your book?
0: Maria, my daughter here, is in the middle of it, and she was surprised at a decision my grandfather made that she didn't know. It has something to do with a relationship that he chose to have. So those of you who have read the book, you will find that familiar. Discovering things about their grandparents that they didn't know. My oldest son, Noah, he is the most curious in terms of wanting to hear about it. So when he finished it, it's the stories that he had heard before that kind of cemented in his mind. In fact, I would say that he had the same experience that I had, saying, now that I know what my grandparents have done, I also feel the responsibility to take advantage of life to the fullest, work harder. And Gabriel is still reading it. I'll answer that when he's done. None of these stories are new to them. I think the details, yes. My parents talk often and we translate because they speak in Tigrinya mostly. So they're familiar with the general gist of the stories.
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1: On the subject of language, as a child of the diaspora, I felt like so much of my life, I felt like I heard 60% of, you're sitting at the feet of people and you're kind of, I understand Tigrinya pretty well, but it's quite broken. But when people really start going, then you're just like, I don't even know what's the vocabulary, the speed.
0: You mean in Tigrinya?
1: In Tigrinya. Yeah. When they start going and, you know, when they're with their buddies, your mind starts to wander. And I remember feeling like I lost so much. Yes. I lost years. Or everyone's laughing and they're looking at you. Did you? And then they try to explain it to you and it doesn't translate in English. So that's why I also think this is such a tremendous contribution, because there are so many, the children of this generation, not all, but some have really lost. They might have gotten the broad sweeps, but they're losing the texture. It's very hard to recount these things. Right. It's much harder if you have the linguistic hurdle. It really matters. So cheers to you for doing it in English. I think it'll be a really helpful bridge for kids who aren't fluent in Tigrinya. So many times I'm somebody, anybody, and you hate being that person to stop the flow and be, what did you, can you go back?
0: I wish I could have written it in Tigrinya. Yeah. But I think the nature of how we grew up was that our parents were primarily, because they had been through such difficult circumstances, they put me and my siblings into English environments. Mm-hmm. We learned how to read and write in English. I dream in English. Mm-hmm. In many ways, it makes me sad that I didn't learn more. Thankfully, I spent a lot of time in Eritrea, so I'm fluent in speaking and I can understand, nowhere near my English. And I think that is just a product of, they wanted the best for you and the best was in an English-speaking world, so that's it. But I wish I could have been as fluent in Tigrinya as well. And I think it gets watered down generations. I did throw some Tigrinya in there in English letters. Yeah, so, yes.
1: Is anyone else? Yeah.
0: While you're thinking of a question to ask me, Bisrat's book is called I Hope You Find What You're Looking For. I've told her often that it is bookending the Derg era, the liberation movement, because her characters are set in Washington, D.C., so you'll find many familiar streets. I think you captured the diasporic life so well. I particularly got attached to one of her characters that was affected by, she couldn't let go of the trauma in many ways that she experienced during the same time that I write about. So pick it up. You will not put that one down.
4: Donica, the question I have for you is, the story of Eritrea as a country is so powerful in our minds. So when you were writing the book, how did you avoid it becoming about that and having an opinion about liberation? And how did you keep it focused on these characters without politicizing it at all? And was that a challenge for you?
0: Really good question, because there are many opportunities to make it a lot bigger than that. But I did focus on who my audience at the time was, which was three individuals that needed to know about their family. That's what kept me grounded. I think talking about the bigger political situation outside of our family's history deviates the book into something else that's not included in my focus. I think there's the political situation shifts all the time. There's conflict all the time. I hope that the reader will close this book and go to Google and your favorite AI assistant and ask more information about what is this country about. Someone who had read it said, I didn't even know Eritrea was a country. I had never heard of this place before. I just Googled it, realized how much I don't know. History tends to repeat itself. So I think there's a lot to learn from individual experiences going through it. For me, sharing my opinion on what happens in a bigger political context deviates from the purpose of why I wrote the book. I have a lot of opinions.
5: Got a chance to read the book. I loved it, as you are well aware. One of the things I thought was really interesting was how strong the women were in this movement. usually they don't talk a lot about women in certain movements unless they put them aside. These women were very integral in even the planning and the strategies that were used. I thought that was brilliant. When you were creating the stories that you had, why did you focus on the women more so than on the men, which is typically what happens in these types of books?
0: I think I was trying to find myself. I think that's the most honest answer I can give. As a woman who has constantly questioned, you know, how far should I go? How rebellious should I be? And what's my role as a mother, as a wife, as a friend? And having, I think most of my childhood and early adulthood, making those decisions really not rooted in anything bigger than myself, because I was just trying to get from day to day. I think that's what fascinated me the most, is that these women, if you take them in isolation, they're also doing the same thing. They're going from day to day trying to survive. But then if you zoom out and look at the extent of the impact that they were able to have on their immediate community, on their, you know, the larger community, it's quite amazing. And I don't think, like my mother, the first time we had a book event kind of like this, and I said, you have to come. So I made her come. You have to come with me and let's go. So she came. She was sitting like right beside me to the side. And then she asked me, why are all these people here? What are they doing? And I said, Mom, they're here to hear your story. Why? It's not that. And even to her, she doesn't feel like it's important. And I think as women, if I may generalize, we tend to not think of our strength as being there, being anything. We're strong just by default, or we are daring by default, and that is not something that we are aware of. But imagine how much more powerful you can be if you are aware of it, what you can do with it. Basrat asked, what would you have done? Right now I say I don't know, but in the moment I probably would have done something really fierce or something. I just don't know I had it in me. I didn't know I had it in me. And now exploring each of these women, some of them doing really degrading things that are quite unimaginable, but the impact that those actions did and those choices, the magnitude is so big. So for me, it's a possibility for my own life. I could do great things, I think. Maybe
5: you
0: subconsciously.
5: Thanks, you wrote this book.
0: I don't know that I thought that when I was writing it, but definitely in retrospect, I feel that's what I take from it. Thank you.
1: I think we have time for one more question. I got my on this clock. I got many hats right now.
6: When's the movie coming out?
1: Hey.
0: Soon.
1: That's a good question.
0: Yes, that's the best answer.
1: Is
0: Soon.
1: Your daughter going to play?
0: Oh.
1: I was going to, maybe your daughter.
0: She's already making play. Casting
1: I am.
0: Calls, yes. Okay. It'll be very movie. Soon, people. Very soon. I have.
1: I want to just credit you again, Danica. It is no small thing to write a book. And if you think about, you know, where we are here in the nation's capital, it's hard anywhere for anyone to write a book. There's a certain culture in America that's very supportive of creative pursuits. There's a whole industry that supports writers, maybe not monetarily, but there's an infrastructure. And there's an idea, I think, in this country about being self-reflective and writing your story. Anyone can get on their phone and have a little, say, guess what I have for breakfast today? We care. We care. I guess we care. So imagine. And then to come from the place where our families come from, where the experiences are incredibly dramatic. There are different kinds of ways that you can understand culture. Our cultures are we're pack animals. We're very community oriented. You get your identity from the pack, from your family, and you stay in line. And then on top of that, with the independence movement, you don't talk about what you did. It's considered self-aggrandizement or wanting to steal the spotlight. And that's not how things get done. You don't get done by focusing on yourself. You just move. Those are great attributes in some ways, but they're not always helpful in terms of being reflective about your story. I really want to credit you for, and credit your parents also, because without them, the story wouldn't have you. So thank you for hearing them, for writing this beautiful book. Please, y'all, read it. Encourage others to think about where they come from and be encouraged to tell your own stories. Thank you, Danica. Really, it's a gift. Thank you so
0: much. Thank you all for coming. Thank you. I just wish my mom could see this. I'm going to try and see if I can send her, because she keeps saying, well, you know, I don't understand why people want to hear it. And I think she's in her old age now. She's realizing that how amazing she is. So I will definitely tell her about today. Thank you for honoring her story and my father's story by coming here today. I really appreciate your time. It's a Friday night. You could be anywhere. Thank you for coming. I really appreciate it.
3: Donica Mirhazian talking with Mazrat Mejibi, spelled M-E-Z GHEBE. They were talking at the Politics and Prose bookstore in Washington, D.C. in August of 2026 about Donika's new book, Born at the End of the World.

women should be a priority, respected and upheld in society, given all the proper notoriety, never used or abused by authority figures like the

misinterpreted so much of the time. A no means yes, only in a man's mind. Women who struggle and shout, take back the night, are often viewed by others in the wrong light. The daily violence of rape, don't misconstrue. It is a

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1: I am honored to introduce Nikki M. Taylor to all of you. Professor Taylor is a professor in the Department of History at Howard University. She specializes in 19th century African-American history and is the author of three previous books, including Driven Toward Madness and America's First Black Socialist. Tonight, she will be talking about her new book, Brooding Over Bloody Revenge, Enslaved Women's Lethal Resistance. In this important work of history, Professor Taylor appends the popular idea that enslaved women only participated in covert and nonviolent forms of resistance against those who have enslaved them. In her book, Professor Taylor presents many instances of enslaved women taking part in violent revolt against enslavers who have committed great injustice against them. The stories presented span centuries and legal contexts, demonstrate that these acts of lethal force were carefully premeditated. Publishers Weekly, in their review of the book, calls Brooding Over Bloody Revenge a cogent and reconsideration of long-held assumptions about the gendered experience of American slavery. Everyone, let us all welcome Professor Nikki Taylor.
2: Thank you, Bernard. And I want to thank all of you for coming. Special thanks to my Howard University family. And it just feels really good to be in a department and university where I'm supported fully as a scholar. I also want to thank Politics and Prose. This is my first official book event, so I'm very grateful for the platform. In the middle of the night, in April 1848, in Jasper County, a 14-year-old enslaved girl by the name of Cicely ran over and alerted the neighbors that something terrible had happened in the home of Dr. James Longin, to whom she was hired. Five neighbors immediately rushed over to the property. When they entered the front gate, they found the bloodied body of Dr. Longin's wife, Anne, who was barefoot and still in her nightclothes. And I should say here, just if you're really queasy and don't, this might not be the lecture for you. Yeah. So they followed the trails of the bloody footprints into the crudely constructed one-room home with a quilt operating as the front door. Inside, they found the doctor's body laying on a mattress. He had been decapitated and his fingers severed. They were laying on his body. The Longins had two children. One was dead with a crushed skull, and the other one miraculously escaped serious injury. Cicely, the enslaved girl, recounted a harrowing story of five home invaders and in a racial group. Three white and two black. And she said they intended to rob the family. According to her, the gang of men had chased her and Anne into the front yard, but she had managed to outrun them and barely escaped, narrowly escaped injury and being bludgeoned herself. It seemed very believable until it didn't. Circumstantial evidence would be Cicely's undoing. Standing there in the dark of night with just a lantern, lighting up the gruesome scene, neighbors noticed that she had blood on her dress. Blood splatter, to be specific. And they knew that if she had blood splatter on her dress, she must have been the person wielding the axe that had killed the family. Neighbors at the scene, in an effort to do the 19th century version of forensic science, ordered Cicely to put her feet in the bloody footprints. And they noticed that the size of the footprints matched hers exactly. They also noticed she was hiding a coin purse underneath her dress with more than $11. She insisted the money was hers. The other witnesses at the scene said, "Hey, I saw Dr. Longin with that purse a couple of days ago at the market." But for investigators investigating the crime, the purse full of money that they concluded did in fact belong to Dr. Longin seemed to be the motive for the gruesome murders. So Cicely, though, articulated an entirely different possible motive in her recounting of the events. She said that she wasn't happy with her real owners who had hired her out to Dr. Longan. In fact, she said she had been employed with him against her will. She seemed to have a history of resistance, too, inside the Longan home. Just 2 weeks before the murder, she had burned the house to the ground, causing the family a total loss. And the reason why they had no furniture and the mattress lying on the floor and no front door was all because of Cicely. So, and she told later, in a confession 2 years later, she stated that she never intended to kill Mrs. Longan or the baby. They had been a collateral damage of sorts. Her real grievance, she said, was Dr. Longan. And her grievance had been grave enough that she had seen fit to decapitate him. Perhaps it could be related to a claim that she made that night that the men in the neighborhood had been having sex with her. Certainly, she hinted that her taking the money was some sort of retribution for all the abuse from the white men in the neighborhood. The person to whom Cicely had divulged these details said in court they were declined to give these details out of a desire for decency. The indecent things that Cicely divulged were rendered or considered unspeakable in Victorian era society, which means her truth was forever excluded from the court testimony and also from historical records. But what kind of justice would Cicely face as an enslaved girl in antebellum Mississippi? Well, based on the Mississippi Slave Code, an enslaved person, regardless of their age, if they merely assaulted a white person with an intent to kill, it was punishable by death. In Mississippi, even abusive, provoking, or insulting language against a white person was considered a serious offense. For capital offenses, though, enslaved people had the right to legal counsel in a trial by jury, which seems pretty fair, right? And that wasn't always the case in states further east. Before you get too hopeful about Cicely's fate, given the fact that she had a right to a jury, Mississippi state law required that half of the people in the jury pool be slave owners. Enslaved people could not testify in court in the state, although free blacks could. The caveat was that if any free black was found guilty of false testimony, their ears could both be nailed to the pillory and then cut off, and then they were to receive 39 lashes on their bare backs at the public whipping post. So clearly there were serious deterrents for free blacks to even come forward to testify in any case. Enslaved Mississippians could appeal their convictions. But just to put this in perspective, what I notice is that the newer slave states, places like Texas, Arkansas, Missouri, Mississippi, Tennessee, and Alabama, all offered enslaved people the opportunity for appeals if convicted of a capital offense. To the contrary, the older slave states, Virginia, North Carolina, South Carolina, Georgia, and Maryland, did not offer that option until the 19th century. Some of them not until 1865, the year slavery ended. But Cicely pled not guilty at her trial and was, despite that, summarily convicted and sentenced to death on the above circumstantial evidence that I just laid out. She exercised her right to an appeal in Mississippi's High Court of Errors and Appeals and then the state Supreme Court. In her reasons for the appeal, she said the jury, or her attorney said the jury had given, the judge had given the jury bad instructions. And also she said he had failed to honor her request for a new trial. And she also said that the evidence didn't constitute a guilty plea. But she didn't finally admit her guilt until 2 years later, after all of her appeals had failed and her conviction had been upheld. And in fact, it's in these appellate cases is how I discovered Cicely. So that's how I found out about this 14-year-old enslaved girl. So as shocking as it was, this case, Cicely is part of a healthy number of enslaved women who exercise lethal resistance in the United States. Cicely's story is a case study, much like the ones featured in my book, Brooding Over Bloody Revenge. Although that story is not in my book. I had to save one for stuff like this. Although violent resistance to slavery was not preferred it wasn't African American women's preferred form of resistance, the fact that it happened at all, despite the constant surveillance and repression that they endured as enslaved people and as enslaved women, is what makes their actions remarkable. Now, let me just give you a little bit of overview about violence before I get into this. Let me not mislead any of you. Violence, especially lethal violence, was considered the prerogative of white men in the slave era. They wielded the authority to kill, mortally injure, or maim their wives, servants, employees, and even other white men. Yet none of that white-on-white, free-on-free violence could ever trump the violence that was required to maintain slavery. The violence at that time was unparalleled, incomparable, and incomprehensible in the history of human relations in the United States and beyond. Slave owners, their wives, their parents, their siblings, their children, overseers, often delivered inhumane and even merciless discipline to their enslaved people. Even within the black community, violence has always understood to be the prerogative of black men. These patriarchal ideas about who can wield violence may make some uncomfortable with this topic or this idea of women exercising lethal resistance to injustice, and even affects how we do the work as historians. People always ask, well, why is yours the first book like this? I don't know. I think we all kind of hold on to these. We're uncomfortable with the idea of women committing violence. But jettisoning these ideas provides room for us to properly analyze women who committed lethal resistance to slavery, not as monsters, but as resistors. So despite the topic of the book and the fact that it's all about women committing using lethal force, I am still stating that black women were the least violent people in slave society, okay? My motivation for the book. Many historians have long insisted, as the introduction pointed out, that enslaved women rarely chose armed, lethal, or other forms of overt resistance. Historian by the name of Stephanie M. Camp, for example, emphasized that they rejected explicit or confrontational violence in favor of covert, non-confrontational, what she and others call everyday acts of resistance, which includes talking back, having a bad attitude, pretending to be sick, pretending to be pregnant, all of those things, and even temporarily running away. In fact, Kemp expanded the definition of everyday resistance to include appropriating additional food, clothing, and luxury items like hair bowls or fabrics and things like that. Despite the varied and creative ways that enslaved women practiced everyday resistance, historians have categorized it as non-threatening and less likely to undermine or challenge the social and racial order, the way that a slave revolt would, for example. So not only has women's resistance been exclusively understood as this softer, everyday variety, but is also mischaracterized as it relates to collective and organized resistance. With the exception of Vanessa Holden's recent book and Rebecca Hawes' brilliant article, historians have categorized slave revolt as the preserve of men, leaving the impression that women rarely led or participated in these collective revolts, like, for example, Nat Turner's. When women are mentioned in these larger plots, they're usually relegated to the sidelines as mere witnesses of the main event or wives of the main organizers. So these assumptions that I just laid out are the reasons that motivated me to write the book. And besides that, my favorite history book of all time is called Celia, a Slave by Milton McLaurin. And it's just like my book, but just one case instead of seven.
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2: About the archive, It is nearly impossible, as many of you in this room know, because many of you are historians, is nearly impossible to chart the life experience of individual enslaved women who could not read or write. Usually, historians only find, they get an amen in the room, scraps of evidence about them, numbers, dates, possibly a name, but rarely their voices or opinions. So it can be a challenging task to write about enslaved women. The white people who own them are typically more discoverable in the historical record for obvious reasons. But the irony of this research is that these particular enslaved women are more discoverable in the archive than the white people they killed, about whom I could rarely find their full names, their ages, or any other pertinent information. So if you get the book, you'll see that I'm really struggling to recreate who the white people were that they killed. But I got all the details about these enslaved women. In other words, it is because of their lethal resistance that these particular black women's voices were recorded and preserved in the archive. So just the opposite of what is usually the case. The archival evidence in this book is hardly new. It's court records of the murder trials that have been previously used by other historians, and except for McLaurin, not in a full-throated examination. I started with existing slave execution databases. Some of you know what they are, the ESPE database. And he had a list, just names sometimes, just sometimes the gender, of all the people executed for revolt or violence in the slave era. Maryland also has a useful database that I also, although I didn't use that database to feature in one of these cases, is definitely something that somebody else could certainly explore. Evidence about these cases can be found in newspapers, colonial legislative papers, coroner's inquest records, which I had never even heard of before this, and they're just a treasure trove of resources. I also found stuff in the journals of the House of Burgesses, which is a lower court in the colonial era. Compensatory slave petitions also had a lot of evidence. And then the transcripts from criminal, slave, and oyer and terminer courts. Oyer and terminer courts literally means hear and determine. It's an old name from England, carry over. We sometimes forget that we were the baby of England, and a lot of our laws are built on that old model. And I also found stuff in Supreme Court records and sometimes appellate records, as I did with Cicely's case. So my book features seven women, like Cicely, who use lethal force against their enslavers. It is not intended to be exhaustive. I've left that for somebody else, maybe younger eyes, okay? I do discuss dozens of additional similar cases in each chapter. I deliberately feature seven cases that span across time and space, from colonial Massachusetts to Revolutionary era North Carolina to early American Pennsylvania and antebellum Texas. I place the seven women who are featured in each chapter in their proper historical and legal context, and provide the reader of the snapshot of the world they lived in and the laws that they lived under. I also featured a different woman in different location in each chapter, so that was also very deliberate. But more importantly, and this I thought I was so creative when I did this, each chapter also features a different weapon. From poison to water to fire, axes, hatchets, and even, are you sitting? A feather bed. In fact, my book proves that any mundane household instrument could be used to wage lethal resistance when in the hand of a motivated enslaved woman. And some are more effective than others. So on the effectiveness of fire, let me read you something from page 112 in the book. In the final analysis, fire is the most formidable, if not effective, weapon enslaved women wielded to resist slavery because of its capacity to destroy everything the owners valued. A successful arson leaves in its wake economic, emotional, and physical damage for the target. It had the capacity to kill people and livestock and erase homes, barns, businesses, and towns. As Reverend Stanford stated at Rose's execution, arson's potential to harm an entire family, community, or town makes it worse than murder. If victims escape with their lives and without injury, destruction of the property brought untold economic devastation. For example, in 1736, William Cox of Virginia, and listen very carefully to this, it's very juicy. William Cox of Virginia petitioned the House of Burgesses requesting financial assistance. He told the body that he had been reduced to poverty after his enslaved woman had broken into his home, critically wounded his son, burned his tobacco house, murdered his other slaves before taking her own life. Although arson was just one element of her destructive attack, his enslaved woman destroyed every bit of his financial wealth, leaving him destitute and begging for poor relief from the colony. White slave owners who watched their homes, belongings, or businesses burn lost more than just

times and spaces. They articulated many reasons for why they resorted to lethal force. I found that women who murdered their enslavers didn't have a global grievance against slavery itself. And that really surprised me because I just thought that that's what it would all be about. Okay, so at least not one that they articulated. And they didn't strive to end slavery or even murder enslavers en masse or as a whole. None of the women discussed in my book killed to secure personal or collective freedom from bondage. Not one. The motivational thread that ran through most of the cases I examined is injustice. In light of that, my argument in this larger project is very quite simple. Enslaved women did, in fact, resist slavery with lethal violence, and when they did, their own ideas about injustice were a central motivation. It is no surprise that injustice would be at the center of my argument because as historian Eugene Genovese, who's a big time historian for those who don't know, declares in his seminal text, violent confrontation with injustice lay at the core of any revolt against slavery. I agree. Because protection and justice for enslaved women were elusive through traditional moral and legal channels, the only form available to them is, as my student says, what they seize with these hands, okay? and while Cicely's case is about more, it's just about one woman, there are more cases in the book and beyond about women who acted collectively. So at least a few case studies in this book are about the collective acts. A second intervention I make into the historiography or into the literature, I complicate the very definition of slave revolt in order to widen the lens to include more women. Rebecca Hall, in her 2010 brilliant article, Not Killing Me Softly, defines revolt, slave revolt, as any violent coordinated act of resistance that kills or attempts to kill slave owners or their agents. Her definition, plus Genovese's concept of simple revolt, which is waged against unbearable exploitation or the overstepping of traditional boundaries, are useful. So I combine both of those definitions to have this bigger one, or the type of revolt I use in my book. Organized, coordinated, violent, or lethal acts of resistance that are motivated by unbearable exploitation or injustice. This definition aptly describes the actions of the women in my book. So when somebody asks you, yes, women also led slave revolts, but their revolts function differently than the ones we are familiar with, the Nat Turner types. Theirs were smaller, local plots of revenge against their owners, their own owners. Like any true feminist, interdisciplinary methods and theories inform this historical piece. So it's a history book, but it's informed by these other theories. I examine Black women's lethal resistance within a framework that I call a Black feminist practice of justice. And I call it a Black feminist practice of justice as opposed to simply a Black practice of justice, not because these enslaved women are feminists. Maybe it's because I am, I don't know. But because feminist theory, Black feminist theory, informs my approach to the work. So I'm not saying they're feminists, I'm saying that those theories inform how I approach the work. Black feminist theory, as articulated by Patricia Hill Collins, prioritizes and centers Black women's voices and experiences, decolonizing the archive and the discipline. So the discipline also needs work, right? History. It deepens our understanding and appreciation for them as historical agents. Without a Black feminist framework, enslaved actions could seem impulsive, motivated by anger, irrational, disproportionate, disorganized. In other words, these women could be possibly painted with the age-old stereotype of the angry Black woman. So that's why I had to use the theory in addition to all the other reasons. So what I say in this book is that enslaved women, contrary to what we might think, were intellectuals. They had a philosophy of justice, which is stark.

0: starkly different from how justice was defined by their enslavers and also the local officials. And what was it? In the simplest term, it was relief from injustice. On a deeper level, it boiled down to a sense of fairness, decency, justness, humane treatment. And they articulated their theory and their philosophy. They negotiated it and renegotiated it. So a black feminist philosophy of justice has to, in any question, be centered on those concepts and goals. Any failure to honor that basic premise is itself an act of injustice. So the most obvious act of injustice would be slavery. But there are smaller ones too, like sexual assault, or denying people basic human needs like adequate food, adequate clothing, or disrespectful name calling of mothers in front of their children. Black women's philosophy of justice was a powerful current flowing within them, I argue in the book. And their owners had no clue at all that they harbored such strong views about justice, which was a serious misstep. Justice was so important to the women in this book that they were more willing to die from it than even freedom. So those who seized their own justice in my project had very compelling and personal reasons, which they articulated, like Cicely did. In another instance in antebellum Virginia, rural Virginia, 60-year-old Nellie explained why she and her kin, her daughter and her grandkids, all beat their enslaver to death. He was a hard master. He would not allow any of us to go from home, nor give us any privileges which other people's servants have. He told us we should stay at home during the Christmas holidays and work. Now, to the professors or teachers in the room, yeah, that's a big injustice, right? Nellie also complained that they were not given meat. And it's possibly, in this day and age, one of the last meat eaters in the room. That also is an injustice, a meatless existence. But reality was that meat was a luxury for many people, but their owner did have that luxury. Nellie and her kin righted that perceived wrong. When their quarters were searched after her owner was found dead, officials found a catalog of food that they had taken from his kitchen, including sugar, coffee, molasses, tea, 2 pieces of bacon, sausage, and spare ribs.
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0: Many of the enslaved people who used lethal violence against their owners were neither impulsive nor irrational. One of the core features that I point out in the book is that they were rational, highly organized, had a lot of forethought. They planned these murders for days, weeks, months, and even years in advance. In the course of plotting, they sometimes recruited other hands when needed. They delegated responsibilities, decided which weapon would be used, who would wield it, and they even predetermined the date and the time of the attack. And they orchestrated fairly sophisticated plans with Oscar-worthy acting to avoid suspicion afterwards. And some even came up with complex plots to avoid or delay their executions. On the surface, it may seem to many that the women in the book exercised little restraint in how they murdered their owners. The bludgeonings that they delivered seem out of proportion to our modern sensibilities. After all, murder in exchange for cruelty doesn't seem proportionate. Certainly, murdering children, which a lot of them did, seems unusually unjust to us free people living today. But enslaved women are not us, I have to remind you. For teenage Chloe, it was the cycle of the Carruthers family, the entire family's constant surveillance and reporting on her, followed by brutal beatings for the smallest thing, that led her to brood over bloody revenge. In her own confession, she stated, "My motive in the first place was this. I knew that the children were compelled by my mistress," and that's the owner's wife, "to give information respecting some parts of my conduct, for which I was severely corrected, far beyond the demerit of the fault. to cut off this means of communication was my first end that I promised myself. But my second and greatest motive was to bring all the misery I possibly could upon the family, and particularly upon my mistress. Chloe critiques the disproportionality here of her mistress's violence, indicating that even enslaved women had very keen, strong ideas about proportionality when it relates to retribution. And because she had no one that she could turn to or appeal about the things that were happening to her inside the Carruthers home, she decided to rebalance the scales of justice herself. So not surprisingly, all of these women met with extremely violent ends. Most were burned alive, burned at the stake, we call that. The women in my book, though, accepted full consequences of their actions after their trials. Rose Butler's last words before she was executed in Washington Square Park in New York City were, "I am satisfied to the justness of my fate. It is all right." At her execution in Galveston, Texas in 1858, Lucy spoke for the last time. She had not really spoken much. She used silence as a form of resistance in her trial, but she spoke this one last time, expressing a perfect willingness to die and hope for forgiveness in the next life. In antebellum Virginia, R.G. Davis told the court that when he told the 60-year-old Nellie that she better be prepared to meet her God, she replied that she was all right on that question. Annis, though, had a different tone in Colonial North Carolina. She vowed to follow her owner into the afterlife and kill him again. The fact that these women persisted in their plans to decide a certain death, so they knew what the consequences were, demonstrates that they were willing to die pursuing their version of justice. In conclusion, motivated to lethal resistance by different things than enslaved men, women didn't always strive to destroy slavery or the power structure. Instead, they were motivated to destroy the unjust person in power. Only then did they find a measure of justice and freedom. I guess now it's time for Q&A.
2: Hello, thank you so much for being here. My name is Nathan Weiss, and I'm a 2021 graduate of Montgomery College here in the Washington, D.C. I'm reading your book with great interest and noted the reference to the book Celia, a Slave at the beginning. I read the book Celia, a Slave at Montgomery College.
0: Excellent.
2: And I also learned about Margaret Garner during my time at Montgomery College. I was wondering if you would be able to speak some about Margaret Garner.
0: Wow, okay. Thank you. Nathan Weisler has asked me about my third book, the topic, Margaret Garner. And this enslaved woman had a different approach to resistance. She killed at least one of her children and tried to kill all the others, who by many accounts may have been the children of her enslaver. That's one of the reasons I felt compelled to write this book. I was doing a lecture and somebody in the audience said, "Well, why did she kill her children and not the slave owner?" I said, "Good question." So here's the answer. This is the opposite end of that. But yeah, that happened in Cincinnati, Ohio in the 1850s, and it became a pretty national case that centered on whether or not she should be charged with murder in Ohio, which all the abolitionists wanted her charged with murder because that meant she would be separated from slavery. And then the Kentuckians, which is where she was from, decided that she should just be remanded back to slavery. So Kentucky won, she was remanded back to slavery, and then her owner did some subterfuge to try to keep her from the courts another time, and another baby ended up drowning in the Ohio River. So it's one of the most heartbreaking cases. I like stories like this because of the challenges with the archive and the legal cases, and it's about my favorite thing, which is slave resistance. Thank you for mentioning that. That's a plug for my third book. Thank you.
3: Hi, Dr. Taylor.
0: Hi.
3: I really enjoyed your talk, and I'm excited to read the book. So
0: thank
3: I wrote
0: you.
3: Down my question.
0: Okay.
3: Okay, so like you, I'm interested in exploring the lives and experiences of enslaved women and girls in the U.S., And often we encounter gut-wrenching stories and sometimes traumatic events. And I just wanted to know, how are you able to read through numerous stories, which can be triggering, and how do you take care of yourself when doing so?
0: Oh, I love that question. This is one of my dissertation students, Fatima. Say hi,
3: everyone.
0: Fatima. And she's sharp. I'm not good at that. And they do. They cause migraines. There is always a consequence for working with the graveyard of archival sources. This is not easy work, which is why maybe a lot most people like to read and write about happy things and uplift them. But this is very necessary, especially because I'm challenging certain long-standing assumptions about slavery and enslaved women. You just have to take time away from it, push back away from it from time to time, and you have to really practice like balancing it with other stories. And so you can't just, like the Margaret Garner book, I hated her when I was writing it because I'm a mother.
3: Yeah.
0: And I was like, what is wrong with this chick? This is my thoughts as I'm writing. Very unprofessional. But like, you killed your child. When I was writing the acknowledgments is when I finally realized why she did it. And I was writing the acknowledgments to my daughter, and I said, your life is so pregnant with possibilities. Like, oh my God, that's why she did it. Her children had no future in slavery. And it didn't hit me. So then I had to go back and revise some other stuff. But you have to push away from it. You can't do it every day. Right. You have to have things in your life that fill you back up, because it's a depleting. So you have to fill yourself back up. I do comedy on the side. In my family, I do stand-up comedy. And fill yourself back up with things like that. There are times you can't write a book like this and just research it and do it all at once. Yeah. It can take years. Because I can put this stuff away for 6 months at a time because it's so depressing. So we can talk, Howard, about how to keep yourself, your mind, in the right place.
3: Thank you so much.
0: It's a great question.
4: My question kind of dovetails with the discussion we're having it with Nathan's question. Mm-hmm. Some of the current crop of book burners seem to be very excised about Toni Morrison's The Bluest Eye, which, as I understand it, concerns an enslaved woman who kills her child.
0: You're thinking of Beloved.
4: Did that discussion enter into your process while you were writing this book?
0: Yeah, that's a great question. Not this book, but the third book.
4: Okay.
0: I should have done a book talk on Driven Towards Madness. The third book, yes, it was because there had, you know, I wanted to write the real history of the Beloved story. So I wrote the real history of the Beloved story. What a lot of English teachers tell me is they use both in the class, well, before all of the banning.
4: Right.
0: They use both in the classroom together because there are some themes that are consistent in both the fiction and in my historical book. And that common theme is the trauma, the unprocessed trauma that enslaved women had to deal with. So I think that's why those two can work together in the classroom. Hi, Stacia.
5: Hi, Dr. Taylor.
0: Good.
5: How are you?
0: Good.
5: Would you consider these iconic women in your current book predecessors of the Me Too movement?
0: Yes. I consider them predecessors of a long history of Black women who have fought back against enslavers. For example, Centoya Brown Long, you all know that story, who in, I think, 2006 was convicted for murdering her enslaver. And she spent like 13, 15 years in prison for that until she finally got clemency in 2019. There's another young woman by the name of Crystal Kaiser, Kenosha, Wisconsin. And her enslaver was a white man, and she was trafficked by him. And she drove to his house, killed him, stole his BMW, and just all these things that my women are doing in an earlier moment. When they asked her why she did it, she said, because basically he's not a good man, and I'm freeing all the young women that he has corrupted. So she saw herself as a savior of sorts, but also a purveyor of justice. And then, ironically, her case was remarkably similar to the judicial obstacles that the women in my book had to encounter. Crystal Kaiser, the judge would not let her do an affirmative defense. Affirmative defense means that you're basically saying that I did it in self-defense. And when you claim affirmative defense, it allows the defense then to bring in the past history of her enslaver, who was not only a trafficker and enslaver, he was a child predator. The judge was like, no. Crystal Kaiser's attorneys fought all the way up to the Supreme Court to try to get her a basic right that white female defendants have. They can claim self-defense in a case like that. And so she finally won, but it's just such a miscarriage of justice. And you start to wonder, there just definitely shows that there are parallel judicial systems. I won't call them justice systems, but judicial systems. And Black women are just crushed, both historically and presently, especially when they're trying to fight against trafficking and things like that to this extent. So thank you for that.
6: Hi. Thanks so much for that talk. Very struck by your observation that a lot of the motivation for these women was very much related to their individual circumstances rather than the broader political concept of the institution of slavery. I was wondering if you could go into some of the reasons that, to your understanding, that might be, and the sort of views that enslaved people had on the overall institution, separate from their individual circumstances.
0: Yeah, that's a great question. What's your name again?
6: Samuel.
0: So Samuel, I think it's important that we as scholars understand that all the enslaved people were not men, and they didn't all have the same concerns. And so this was very important for me as a Black female writing this history about Black women to state that they had different concerns. Like when we are talking about the history of running away, for example, we know that men tended to run away more often than the enslaved women. It's not that enslaved women didn't want to run away, but they were tied by family and children, and then sometimes their geographies of containment, this is a concept another scholar has come up with, kind of kept them trapped in the house where all the eyes were. So they didn't have the freedom to be out in the field where they could easily slip away. So all of these things, both that, the instance of running away and how it's different between men and women, suggest that we have to look at slavery perhaps through this gendered lens. And it's not always through house slave versus field slave, which are the traditional ways that we look at slavery, but maybe there are different gender experiences. And Deborah Gray White said that years ago, but sometimes we just forget it when we're doing history. And so, yeah, I was surprised. I said, oh my God, I just knew they were gonna be like, oh, we're tired of slavery. And they were, maybe on some level, but they were tired of the unjust people in their lives, more so. And so maybe that's what they felt they had power to control. And I can't really, because we don't have enough evidence for me to speculate too much about more than what I told you, because the mindsets are psychology or some other realm, not history. Something that needs further exploration and complication in terms of how historians have approached it.
6: Thank you.
0: Thank you. Thanks, Samuel.
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7: You had mentioned that slaves weren't allowed to testify. If you were the person accused of murder, were you precluded from testifying? Was your lawyer the person who testified for you? And did that lawyer have to be white?
0: I love that question. So, oddly enough, nobody was allowed to testify in their own defense, even white people. So there's that. But specifically, Black people were not allowed to testify against white people. And sometimes enslaved people were not allowed to testify at all. But sometimes they allowed them. It just depended because, again, they're in different court than white defendants. They're in slave courts with a slave owner as a judge, a white male slave-owning jury. So it's a different judicial system for them at the time. So basically, our ideas about the justice system and our rights, which were started through the Magna Carta way back in the 15th century, but they're things that we expect now, like they didn't read us our Miranda rights. All of these things are modern and recent interventions, even the right to testify in your own case. That's just unfortunately what the case was at the time. If you were accused of murder, you couldn't testify, white or Black, but the Black people who were being accused couldn't even bring in their free Black friends who to say, oh, Nikki was at my house all night. We stole some liquor and that's what we were doing. They couldn't do it. And then that caveat, like I told you in Sicily's case, where you could have your ears pinned to a pillory and cut off? I'm sorry. You're a friend and all, but yeah, I don't think so. It's all of these deterrents. So what happens, sometimes white people, the privileged white people who might have known the enslaved people, could testify and provide witness for a defense. In Cicely's case, I think three white people testified for her. And they were just testifying about, oh yeah, I don't think the footprints matched. But not anything that really rendered the case like in her favor. And so that was the case. And sometimes if the enslaved person killed somebody other than the owner, the enslaver could come in and testify. Oh yeah, no, I know Nikki, this is not, she didn't do this. So that's the only way they could get off, is if their own owner came in and testified. But if they were dead, then yeah, there's that. So it's all of these caveats and complications. Thank you.
8: Hi. Okay, so first, thank you for using your microphone to amplify the voices of these black women.
0: Thank you.
8: In the book, you write, local authorities suppress news stories about the incidents because publicizing such crimes could seriously threaten the social, racial, and gender order. So in your opinion, when you think about today's news media, do you think some of that is still going on, the suppression of stories as it relates to black missing women and children?
0: Yes. Absolutely. Absolutely. And it was suppressed for different reasons. Now I guess they could say, oh, that's not of interest. But back then they suppressed those stories because they didn't want other black people to think, oh, Nikki and Janelle just killed their owner. Maybe we should do the same to ours. And so that's one of the reasons why they kept all of that hush-hush. It just makes it so difficult for us to find those cases. But yeah, media is problematic across time and space as it relates to black women, but for different reasons.
8: What are some of the challenges that you face unearthing some of these records?
0: This goes back to Fatima's question. Just the depressing nature of that kind of research. I also always, when you're doing enslaved history, some of the archivists can be a problem. Just leave it at that.
8: Okay.
0: Yeah. In any of my books, I've had problems with archivists who lord over certain documents in ways that are just troubling. And so people don't necessarily talk about the problems that black historians have in the archive, but it is a thing. And as you get older, I've been able to navigate it a little better, but start the book with a story about Kentucky. I'm from Ohio. I was like, oh, Kentucky is there. They're going to be open. And they were so difficult. They were so difficult. I said, I know this is there. This is what I'm trying to tell you. And it got into a little argument. And I said, what in the world is going on? And so I don't know, because I can't read the minds. And not all archivists, but just the ones who have decided to own certain histories and own the narrative. That's why it's important to have more black archivists in these places, is that's very important, people who are more open and receptive. We all go through that. We don't like to talk about it, but it's been a problem my whole career. Hi, Clifford.
9: How are you, Dr. Taylor?
0: Hi, another one of my doctoral students. Good to see you. Yeah.
9: Likewise. Well, firstly, I want to say thank you for
0: putting
9: this talk on. Congratulations on your book.
0: Thank you.
9: Everything that you do for the program and the discipline. I was going to ask about, you know, the coloniality of the archives and how, you know, some scholars talk about the silence that's reproduced in the archives as a product of the silence that enslaved people faced. Tushin, how did you navigate that challenge? You kind of answered it, but how did you create alternative ways of capturing the voices and the stories and reading against the grain in that silence?
0: And we talk about this in class. Many of you are like, what's reading against the grain? There are just ways that you have to approach a historical record when you're trying to amplify the voices of disempowered people. All of these things that Cicely was saying and doing, her actions matter, whereas mostly historians are not necessarily concerned with little gestures or irreverent speak, like, because Rose Butler was cursing out ministers and doing all of that in jail. And I was like, oh, this is tasty, because it's more evidence of her resistance and the nature of who she was. The actions, the things left unsaid in the last chapter, the woman used silence as resistance. And so when somebody uses silence as resistance, then that means their words are not in the archive. But I understood what she was doing. And I understood that she defied defy the whiteness of that courtroom that dared to render her as other. And when they asked her questions, she didn't say anything. She got outside the courtroom, saw a reporter, let me tell you what else. And I'm like, you have to look at all of that. And you can't just say, oh, well, this is the end of the story. She never said anything in court. So therefore, yeah, that's the end of the story. Finding that whole story, looking at the gestures, the silences matter. All of that is how you do these types of histories where you can amplify these voices. And for me, these last two books, Black Feminist Theory has done wonders. Because like I said in the talk, Black Feminist Theory pushes against this idea that Black women are just invisible, worthless, and it fights and combats stereotypes. It was particularly important for me because my daughter said to me, she's so bad. She said, she's 27. She said, Mom, this is just a lot of angry Black women, isn't it? I said, okay, listen here. I had her words, and I had to like write around the naysayers who might be in the room, you guys, and say, this is just, you're doing a disservice to Black women. You're painting us as angry Black women. So Black Feminist Theory writes that wrong. And how I approached it writes that wrong. You can't no longer say that they're impulsive, because they are planning. You can no longer say that they're just enraged. They're telling you why they did this. You can't say that they're disorganized. You can't just say that they're just bloodthirsty. You heard what Chloe said and why she did what she did. All of that is important when you're doing histories of people who don't read and write. And the archive doesn't do them any favors. People are not recording their testimony. I was so upset when Cicely, all the indecent things. I was like, no, I need those indecent things. What are they? We don't know. But we know what Victorian era society was like. So we can only imagine what the indecent things Dr. Longan had done to her. We can imagine, like those of us who know, we know. All of that allowed flesh to be wrapped around the stuff in the SB database. So I wrapped flesh around the database stuff. I wrapped flesh around the numbers. I gave voice to people who would have been rendered invisible. Up till now, nobody's brought these women to the scene in the way that I did. So that's why I think it's important to, you have to think very carefully before you write a book. You have to plan it. You have to think about the naysayers, because that helps you become a stronger historian. Like, so my daughter, sadly, she did help me. If she hadn't said that little snarky thing, then I wouldn't have thought about it. I would have just said, of course they're not angry Black women. But that is a question that people who are outside the discipline may think. So I had to address it. Thank you, Clifford.
10: I'm in the process of thesis writing. Mm-hmm. What's your best writing habit? How do you get a book finished?
0: I wrote two books as an administrator. So I'm trying to remember back to when I wasn't an administrator. I have a schedule. My students know. Can you reach me on Fridays, you guys? No.
11: Never.
0: I'm not going to respond. Fridays are my research days, my writing days. That's my day. Saturday, Sunday, they can email me, oh, Dr. Taylor, Saturday at midnight. I'm like, yeah. Did you get my email? Mm-mm. Because it came in on Saturday. You have to set boundaries, Nikki, like very clear boundaries. Like, because you obviously have a job too, maybe you have a family. So you have to have boundaries, and your family has to know what it is. My daughter calls me, she lives in Ohio now, calls me all the time. Stop bothering me, because I have to, she's 27, I'm not abusive, by the way. But yeah, I have to get my work done. They understand that there's just things I have to do. But again, my own delays are because, whew, this is heavy. I got to put this aside, and I'm going to like, go ride a bike or go walking or do whatever you enjoy, and then come back to this in a few months. Just be very intentional about your research days and your writing days, and don't let anybody disrupt those. Hi.
12: Dr. Taylor, thank you for this
0: you.
12: Wonderful.
0: Thanks for coming.
12: Glad to be here. Thank you for the this wonderful evening. I had a question in regards to the process that you were undergoing, researching, composing this book. Okay. Could you speak to, I think you've already kind of touched upon it, but the weight that was involved reaching kind of back into the past to kind of grab and pull these women into our present, but also the potential sense of liberation that you felt for yourself or those women?
0: That's good. Let me tell you guys, if you didn't know, these Howard students, exceptional. Like, I've never been challenged the way I have since coming to Howard. Thank you, he's an undergraduate, by the way. Very sharp young man. The weight I talked about, but the thing that gave me a little bit of light is the fact that 100% of these women were successful in their intended act. Unlike a lot of the revolts planned by the men. I said, okay. They did everything that they were supposed to do. Levity is important to me, as you can see. I'm a little silly. I think I'm a comedian on the side. That's important. So the book, even though it's a heavy topic, Kelly, would you say, Scott, it'll make you laugh and you feel guilty laughing? Because you're like, am I laughing about murder? This is, ugh. But levity was important for me to include in the text. And how I write about some of the women, I mean, yeah, they just are very similar to people I know. Some of them in the room, people like Stacia there with the orange hair. These are my sisters, people that I know are defiant and resistors. And so that was something that gave me a little bit of peace, that fire of resistance has been there all along. It's been there all along, regardless of whether or not you think this was the wrong kind of resistance or not. We have been resisting from the beginning in thundertones. And just because it looks like we didn't say anything about it because people are not looking at the criminal records and the trial records, we were talking a lot of mess back then too, just like we do today, black women. That kind of was comforting to know that we are not that dissimilar from our enslaved sisters from these other eras. Thank you all so much. I really appreciate that.
1: We've been listening to Dr. Nikki Taylor speaking at the Politics and Prose Bookstore in August of 2023, talking about her latest book, Brooding Over Bloody Revenge, Enslaved Women's Lethal Resistance. From the colonial through the antebellum era, enslaved women in the U.S. used lethal force as the ultimate form of resistance. By amplifying their voices and experiences, Brooding Over Bloody Revenge strongly challenges assumptions that enslaved women only participated in covert, nonviolent forms of resistance, when in fact they consistently seized justice for themselves and organized toward revolt. Nikki M. Taylor expertly reveals how women killed for deeply personal instances of injustice committed by their owners. The stories presented, which span centuries and legal contexts, demonstrate that these acts of lethal force were carefully premeditated. Enslaved women planned how and when their enslavers would die, what weapons and accomplices were necessary, and how to evade capture in the aftermath. Original and compelling, Brooding Over Bloody Revenge presents a window into the lives and philosophies of enslaved women who had their own ideas about justice and how to achieve it. Dr. Taylor is professor and chair in the Department of History at Howard University. She specializes in 19th century African American history and is the author of three previous books, including Driven Toward Madness, The Fugitive Slave, Margaret Garner, and Tragedy on the Ohio, published in 2016, and America's First Black Socialist, The Radical Life of Peter H. Clark, in 2013.

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3: I know.
2: But not just any old rosé. They're making rosé from some of the greatest red wine grapes in Italy.
3: Wow.
2: Like the one we're having today, Aglianico.
3: Nice.
2: So we have two Aglianico rosés. 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
3: Just do it.
2: Hello, fellow wine nuts, and welcome to the Wine Pair Podcast. I'm Joe, your sommelier of reasonably priced wine, and this is my wife and my wine pairing partner in crime, Carmela.
3: Hi there.
2: And we are the Wine Pair.
3: Yippee.
2: Wow. That wasn't a great one. If you're new to our podcast, here's what we do. Every week, we buy wines under $25 with our own money. We taste them and give you our brutally honest opinion on whether they're worth buying. And nobody pays us to review specific wines. We don't accept free bottles from wineries, and we're not afraid to call out a bad wine when we taste one. And Decanter Magazine calls us fun, irreverent,
3: chatty,
2: and entertaining. So if that sounds like your vibe, welcome to our tribe of wine lovers or wine nuts.
3: I mean, who did that one?
2: Me.
3: They've all been me. I mean, did you just wake up and just say, wine nuts?
2: Wine nuts. Yeah, I did. Okay. Why not? Wine nuts. Okay, Carmela, today we're going to go back to a wine style that is often considered controversial and just as often poo-pooed, and very often a wine that is maybe even gendered, or even worse, associated with older aged people, and that wine is rosé.
3: Oh gosh, I was trying to guess.
2: Yeah,
3: I was like, what gendered. It's going to be a white wine.
2: Mm, but
3: and then you said older.
2: Don't you think rosé kind of fits that?
3: Yes, I do. But wait, you were saying that it's judged?
2: Yeah, it's opinion.
3: Yeah,
2: people,
3: yeah.
2: It's controversial.
3: Right. Okay, that's
2: Now, we have said this before many times that we were very opinionated about rosé in the past. And that opinion was not positive, Carmela.
3: No.
2: And like many people, we did poo-poo rosé. We didn't consider it serious enough. We thought it was sort of a fake wine that was for your old aunt who insisted on putting ice cubes in it.
3: My old aunt? Which old aunt?
2: I'm not going to name names. But anyway, we would like to say now that we are sorry.
3: Oh.
2: And we were wrong.
3: We love rosé.
2: Yeah, and it's okay if your aunt wants to have rosé and put ice cubes in it. That's fine, too.
3: I'm just trying to figure out which aunt this is.
2: Don't worry about it. We'll talk about it afterwards. Now, I will also say that particularly in the United States, rosé is misunderstood and underappreciated. And we are aiming to change that ironically after initially trying to undermine it.
3: And it's not supposed to be serious anyway.
2: Well, I mean, it can be. It can be. But, I mean, you don't have to be so serious about everything all the time is our point.
3: Right.
2: And I will say a caveat. We'll talk about this. Rosé is a style of wine. It's not a specific wine in and of itself. And this alone is one of the reasons why it's so misunderstood. And so our first PSA or public service announcement, if you will, Carmela, is that if you don't think you like rosé, what you need to do is find a rosé made from your favorite red wine grape. And yes, all rosé wines are made from red wine grapes because it's the skins of the grapes that give rosé wines their color, and also red wines their color, by the way, too. So if you like Cabernet, get a Cabernet rosé. If you like Pinot Noir, get a Pinot Noir rosé. That's awesome to do. But beyond that, I did want to spend just a couple of minutes on why rosé is controversial before we get into the real purpose of this episode, which is to dig into and taste and review rosé wine made from one of my favorite red wine grapes, and a red wine grape that is considered one of the great Italian wine grapes, and that's Aglianico. So we'll get there in a second. But first, let's talk about a few reasons why wine snobs sometimes dismiss rosé, shall we, Carmela?
3: Let's do it.
2: Okay. There's the Provence problem. That's the first one. Because it's the Provence style of rosé that sort of exploded globally. And it's really kind of not our favorite kind of rosé, by the way. And the market is kind of flooded with it. And it's kind of this identical, pale, neutral wine. So people associate rosé with this style. But that's not fair. And by the way, we're not trying to yuck your yum. If you like Provence style rosé, more power to you.
3: Of course.
2: But it's just not our cup of tea.
3: Right.
2: Okay. There's also the tannin and texture bias. Like many wine snobs equate serious wine with heavy tannins. But, you know, by their nature, rosé wines have less tannin because they spend only a few hours on the skins.
3: They're not trying to be those other wines.
2: They're not. But because of that, traditionalists often view them as lightweight or simple.
3: That's okay.
2: Yeah, that's okay.
3: I like a lightweight wine.
2: I totally agree.
3: I like a lightweight.
2: Not me, but other lightweights, I guess. There's also the summer sipper positioning. Rosé is heavily marketed as a lifestyle beverage meant to be drunk cold by young people by the pool. Well, I don't know. I mean, more often young, you don't want to see me by the pool. Let's just put it that way.
3: Well, you could be drinking it by the pool.
2: I know, but nobody wants to see me in an ad drinking it by the pool.
3: How do you know?
2: Okay. Anyway, there's certainly nothing wrong with drinking rosé by the pool. Or young
3: or
2: people
3: you
2: drinking it.
3: Drinking rosé by the pool.
2: But
3: that we don't have and quite frankly do not want.
2: We don't want. But serious wine drinkers sometimes dismiss that as unserious.
3: Oh.
2: There's also the ignorance of great rosé wines. Like even serious wine people often don't know about great rosé wines from places like Tavel or Bandol. And these are highly regarded and made to very exacting standards. So there's that. And then the last one is just the misunderstanding of production. Some people don't understand the way rosé is made. Some think it's either a mixture of red and white wine, which we found out is actually Bleuge, but that's not what rosé is. And others think that it's mostly made of kind of like this runoff of red wine. And while that sometimes is true, there is the Sagnier method. Most of the time, rosé is actually made intentionally or purposely to be a rosé wine because that's what the winemaker is trying to make.
3: Right.
2: But you know what, Carmela? We're not here to worry about wine snobs and their judgy opinions about rosé, which, again, we used to be. No, we're here to learn more about rosé, or rosato, if you will, if you're Italian.
3: Wow.
2: Yeah. Made from the great Aglianico grape. And we have two Italian rosato wines made from Aglianico to taste and review to see if you should run out and buy them. But first,
3: you got to do our shameless plug.
2: That's right. 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
3: Oh my.
2: We don't care. We just want to talk.
3: Right.
2: Let's talk.
3: Joe just needs company sometimes.
2: They do, because now with Mabel, our little dog, I don't get to talk to Carmela that much anymore.
3: Right.
2: And as
3: we don't leave you out.
2: No, you don't. But I do feel it's two women and I just feel a little bit overmatched.
3: Oh, wow.
2: Yeah. And as we do every week, we'll tell you someone we think you should recommend the Wine Pair Podcast to, because the best way for us to grow listeners is when you tell your family and friends about us. And this week, we want you to recommend us to anyone who doesn't respect rosé wine, because they may just find that this episode and Aglianico Rosé starts to change their minds a little bit.
3: Mm.
2: And there's nothing wrong with changing your mind.
3: No, it's actually healthy. It's a sign of growth.
2: Growth mindset.
3: I love it.
2: Yeah.
3: Even about wine.
2: About everything.
3: Start with wine.
2: Start with wine, end with, I don't know.
3: And then other things just will get easier.
2: They'll fall into place.
3: Right.
2: I like that. Okay, Carmela, let's find out just what the Aglianico Rosato, a.k.a. Rosé, is all about, shall we?
3: Let's.
2: Okay, so first of all, let's just say that despite this being a thing, I mean, Aglianico Rosé being a thing, there's not a ton of information about Aglianico Rosé, and Carmela will appreciate this. We're going to be a little bit brief.
3: Okay.
2: Yeah. The first thing you should know.
3: So I don't doze off here.
2: That's right. Whoa.
3: Because we are still getting up with a puppy.
2: Oh, yeah. That's what she meant.
3: Yes.
2: Okay. The first thing you should know, again, is that as a red wine, Aglianico is considered one of the great Italian red wines. Second, maybe not second, only to Nebbiolo, which is the great grape in Barolo and Barbaresco. And on another important note, in Italy, as we just said, they often call rosé Rosato, so don't let that confuse you. They're the same thing. Now, evidently, Aglianico is one of the premier grape varieties for Italian rosé.
3: Oh my God.
2: Yeah, and they are very highly regarded for their structure and depth, kind of like me, because the Aglianico grape has super high tannins, even brief skin contact, which again is where rosé wine gets its color from. It creates rosés that are brighter in color and firmer in structure than typical rosés. So Aglianico rosé tends to be dry, savory, and complex, kind of like me. Yeah. Now, Aglianico is grown.
3: I was going to go on and on, but.
2: Wow was enough.
3: Yeah.
2: Yeah.
3: Just wow.
2: Aglianico is grown across southern Italy, but it is in Campania, which is the region where Naples is located, and also the famous town of Taurasi, both of which we visited recently. That's where some of the most famous Aglianico wines are from, is Taurasi. And also in the region of Basilicata, which is where the amazing city of Matera is, as well as the cool town we went to on the trip we went to last year, where your grandfather's mom was from, called
3: Melfi.
2: That's right. And these two areas, Campania and Basilicata, are considered to be the top places where Aglianico Rosé comes from. Often in our episodes, we talk about the top tier of Italian wine classification. The two top tiers, again, are DOC, and then the tippy top is DOCG. And there are only two DOCGs in Italy that make rosé. Only two.
3: Wow.
2: One of them happens to be Aglianico del Taburno Rosato DOCG, and it's located in the Sanaio Beneventano region, which is north and east of Naples. It has high altitude vineyards, big swings in temperature between the night and day, which slows grape ripening, which helps also keep natural acidity in the grapes while creating a lot of aromas, like beautiful aromas. And by regulation, these rosés must contain at least 85% Aglianico.
3: Nice.
2: Now, Erpinia Rosato DOC is also in the Campania area, which is, again, where Naples is, and it's also near Naples, and it's a pretty new DOC, being just designated in 2005, but in Erpinia, the guidelines require a minimum of 70% Aglianico, so a little less. In Basilicata, there's an extinct mountain called Vulture. It looks like vulture, but it's Vulture. And some great wines are made in that area in the volcanic soil. So, in fact, Aglianico del Vulture is a great wine and one of my favorite wines. And your dad likes it, too. Anyway, in Basilicata, the rosé is classified as IGT, which is, we have mentioned this in the past as well, it's not as strict as DOC or DOCG in terms of rules, but there are great, great wines that fall under the IGT designation. But because the rules are less strict, there's no actual percentage of Aglianico that is required, but many of the rosé wines there are made with 100% Aglianico, and some are even aged in French oak. So that's a very different experience. Like, usually rosés are crisp and clean. So if you oak it, you're going to get
3: very different.
2: Very different. Like a rich, complex, maybe even like heavier.
3: Serious.
2: Serious.
3: So serious.
2: It's a serious one.
3: It's in French oak.
2: Exactly. Now, Aglianico rosé is not a light rosé in terms of body and flavor, but it is light in color. And so you'll see this, Carmela. They look like a Provence rosé in terms of the look, but we're going to find out if we agree with this. But again, it's supposed to be more structured and have more power and have really good acidity, which means it could be paired with foods that other rosé wines would not do well with. And when we do our tasting, we'll talk about what some of those foods are that we think would work.
3: Right.
2: Aglianico Rosato is still relatively niche, but it's increasingly being taken seriously, with winemakers creating what they call deliberate rosé wines, again, rather than some sort of byproduct of making red wine. And a reviewer for the Wine Advocate, they said Aglianico was one of the top five Italian grapes for rosé, alongside grapes like Sangiovese and Nerello Mascalese. Now, not on that list, by the way, was Nebbiolo. I don't know why they left it off the list, but you bought me a really nice
3: remember.
2: Nebbiolo Rosé. Loved it. Loved it. So again, great example of if you want to find a rosé you like, find a red wine you like, and then buy the rosé of it.
3: Oh.
2: Now, beyond that, Rosato has been gaining ground all across Italy, where producers are starting to use even their better grapes to make rosé. And for some further context, Italy is the world's fourth largest rosé producer and exports roughly half of what it makes. So knowing about Rosato made from traditional classic red wine grapes like Aglianico is important. Carmela, it's important. Mm. At least we think it's important if you want to be an aspiring wine nerd.
3: Oh, wow.
2: Now, Carmela, I will say this. When we were in Italy last summer, I think we saw and drank a lot more local rosé than I remember ever there being. Don't you remember that?
3: Yes.
2: We had a lot of rosé.
3: It was
2: delicious. And whether it was from Aglianico or Primitivo or even Ciro, we saw it all over the place. And we had it like served with seafood a lot. Remember, we'd be like out a hot night. Mm. We'd look over the bay and they'd serve the rosé with right. seafood. It was fantastic.
3: I can remember being Pollon Amare with
2: totally,
3: a nice bottle.
2: Totally. And again, like... everybody's starting to make rosé in Italy and serving it a lot more than I remember on our earlier trips. Mm-hmm. But you know what, Carmela? That's enough information.
3: It doesn't need, like, you know, excuses or anything.
2: No, drink it if you like it.
3: Right.
2: But I'm just saying, we're seeing it more. So don't be afraid of it. But I think that's enough information. I think it's time to learn a little bit more about the specific wines we're drinking today. What do you say?
3: Let's do it.
2: Okay, as usual, the wines we have chosen for this episode are under $25, and they should be relatively easy to find because I bought them both at wine.com, but I'm a little irritated with wine.com right now.
3: How
2: because,
3: come?
2: Well, they kind of screwed up an order of mine, and they were not very apologetic about it. So, You know what? Go to your local wine shop. Avoid the big retailers when you can. You know, we use wine.com because they're convenient. Yet, but we're not sponsored by them or anything. And by the way, let us know if you know somebody who works there so we can give them a piece of our mind. As always, just use your local folks. And while I don't think Aglianico Rosato will be super easy to find, a good Italian wine shop or a shop with a good Italian wine section will have it. Now, the first wine we're going to drink is the 2024 San Salvatore Vettere Rosato. And this wine is from Campania, which again is the region where Naples is located. And specifically, this wine is from the Paestum IGT. And if you've never been to Paestum...
3: which we have.
2: All I can say is it's one of the most amazing places we've ever been.
3: Yeah, it's really spectacular.
2: Yeah, imagine Greek temples in Italy, Carmela. Well, it's you amazing. Don't have to imagine. You've right. seen them. Because that's what it was. It was part of Magna Graecia, and we saw these amazing Greek temples. Anyway, I'm going totally off track.
3: Off the script.
2: Off the scrap. But anyway.
3: Scrap.
2: Script.
3: The
2: anyway,
3: script.
2: Sorry. Anyway, the wine is 100% Aglianico, and it got a 92 rating from Wine Enthusiast and a 90 from Vinius. So that's good. Mm-hmm. The winery says the wine is made using 6 hours of cryo maceration. Now, cryo maceration is not crying while you macerate, although... it could be. But rather a technique in which crushed grapes are held at very low, often sub-zero temperatures to extract aromas and flavors and color without triggering alcoholic fermentation because yeast can't activate at those super low temperatures. Huh. And so that means flavors and pigments leach into the juice. And winemakers use it again to boost color and smooth out tannins and increase aromas. So we'll see if we can taste that. Then they soft press, which is kind of nice, with brief skin contact. It doesn't say how brief. And then they ferment in stainless steel tanks, and then they age it in stainless steel tanks on the lees.
3: Nice.
2: For 6 months. So again, the lees is the yeast, the leftover stuff from the fermentation process. When you leave a wine on the lees, you're trying to get some mouthfeel out of it.
3: Are you trying to get my attention tonight?
2: I think so. I just
3: don't know.
2: I'm editing. You won't hear all those things that I edited out. But anyway... they're trying to make a bigger rosé out of this. So we'll see if we can taste that again. San Salvatore, the winery, was founded in 1988, so not that long ago, I guess, and specializes in indigenous grape varieties such as Fiano, Falanghina, and Aglianico. They also run a 5-star hotel and a buffalo farm. And seriously... you should visit a buffalo farm where they actually make mozzarella di buffalo.
3: It is so great.
2: It was cool.
3: It was a really, really cool thing to do.
2: We had a kind of a nice lunch.
3: Yeah, it was
2: kind of
3: really
2: fancy.
3: Nice.
2: Yeah.
3: I wouldn't think that would be something to do, but it was really, really great.
2: It was super fun. And they use these animals, the buffalo, to provide natural fertilizer, if you know what I mean, for the crops. They grow their grapes organically and in some cases

0: ordering it.
1: Though. Yeah, enjoy it. Enjoy it, people. The winery says the wine is produced on the highest hills of Irpinia, up to 700 meters above sea level. They say the grapes are rigorously hand-picked. How do you rigorously hand-picked?
0: Why do you need to be rigorous about it?
1: You think you want to be gentle. But they say, I don't know. And then taken to the winery where they are gently pressed. So they rigorously pick and then they gently press. And then they say to get the most noble part of the juice. Oh. That sounds important, but I don't know. Like, do they skip the ignoble part and just get the noble part? Anyway,
0: I don't know.
1: It does sound like they're trying to make an aperitif wine. So they leave the wines on the skin or macerate, as we would say, for less than 2 hours. So that's not very long. Then they also say they ferment in stainless steel and age for 4 months in stainless steel.
0: Again, we have a redecorator.
1: Yeah, that Mabel.
0: I'm a little distracted again.
1: She has moved on from the squeaky toy to destroying the rug. Okay, they also seem to be going for an easier drinking wine appropriate with appetizers. I wish you guys could see this. So we'll see if we can tell the difference between these two wines. I'm super intrigued and excited and also distracted by our dog. But you know what, Carmela? I think that's enough information. So if you have an Aglianico Rosé or Rosato or any rosé, whatever, just drink along with us and we'll be right
0: back.
1: All
0: I know is I need a drink.
1: Hi, everyone. 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

0: Okay, I've got maple in my lap. The first wine we're going to drink is the San Salvatore Vettere Rosato. It's from Campania, Italy. It's the 2024 vintage. It was $26.97, so I lied. It's not under $25. We got it at wine.com. It's 11.5% alcohol, 100% Aglianico. Again, Wine Enthusiast gave it a 92, Vinius gave it a 90, and Vivino gave it a 4.2. Hmm. But Carmela, the first thing is, look at the bottle.
1: It's so different.
0: Yeah,
1: it's a chunky bottle.
0: It's kind of a chonky, as the kids would say. It's kind of a chonky bottle.
1: Yeah, I don't know what to make of it. Yeah. I mean, it's not serious at all.
0: It's not serious. It's not.
1: It's almost like a beer.
0: It is. It is.
1: Huge beer.
0: It is kind of like a beer bottle.
1: Yeah. A little bit.
0: And now, look at the color of the wine.
1: You know what I like about this, though?
0: Okay, you tell me,
1: well,
0: sister.
1: What I like about it is
0: It's not my sister.
1: No. It's like not... It's playing kind of a little bit of tough girl.
0: Okay, why?
1: Hard, tough person. I don't know. Well, because like I think rosé...
0: Again, gendered.
1: Right. I think that people think of it as like, you know, a woman's wine.
0: Mm-hmm.
1: And they're like, think it's not like very... Like it's just doing its own thing.
0: Yeah. It's kind of its own girl.
1: Yeah, it's sort of like, I'm going to do me. And
0: I like it.
1: I kind of love that. Like, I think this would be a fun gift,
0: it
1: too.
0: It would be kind of a fun
1: for
0: gift.
1: For like a very cool friend.
0: I wish I had some cool friends. No, I shouldn't say that. I have very cool friends.
1: I don't even know what I'm really saying, but I just like the bottle's just cool.
0: Yeah, I agree. And it's clear glass, which they often do with rosé. But I'll say this wine, like what color do you think this wine is?
1: It is peach.
0: It's like blush. Light. It's like peach.
1: Like blush, yeah.
0: Yeah, I would
1: very
0: call...
1: light peach.
0: It's
1: like a white peach.
0: Yeah.
1: Do you like how I keep interrupting you?
0: No, I love it. No, but it's not... It's Aglianico is a big red wine. This doesn't look like a big wine.
1: No, but it's a big bottle.
0: A big, chonky. Okay, let's smell it and see what we smell.
1: Hmm.
0: I'll tell you, I'm getting like rose and a little bit of cherry.
1: Mm-hmm.
0: I think
1: I'm getting a little bit of citrus on mine.
0: It's supposed to have a lot of acid, so that makes sense.
1: Yeah. I don't know. I've got to take another whiff here. There's a little bit of, maybe because I said peach.
0: You think peach on it?
1: I mean, maybe a little bit of peach.
0: It's fun.
1: It's just the color.
0: Yeah, it might be. I feel like I'm getting more like crunchy red fruits, like

0: strawberry or cherry or something like
1: that. I can't really, you know, it's but I am getting citrus.
0: I will say it's also very cold. So again, cold tamps down on aromas.
1: Right.
0: So that could be part of it as well. But let's taste it and see what we think.
1: Okay.
0: I feel like I'm getting, that's interesting. I felt like I was getting strawberry at the very beginning, but then I got kind of an orange creamsicle or something.
1: Ooh, I'm actually just getting like a lemon sorbet.
0: Mm.
1: Definitely like a little sweet, just a little sweetened lemon sorbet.
0: I agree with you on the sorbet.
1: But the creamsicle, it actually looks like creamsicle. That's another good descriptor for the color.
0: For the color, yeah. It's nice. I do get a little cherry or something on the front of it. There's something red fruit on the front of it.
1: Okay.
0: But you're right. The ending is like gelato.
1: Yeah.
0: A lemon gelato.
1: Ooh, for sure. But you know, I mean, the strawberry thing too, like a strawberries and cream kind of.
0: Okay.
1: There's a little hint of cream in it. It's a little creamy.
0: Well, you know what? This was the one that was on the lees.
1: So
0: creamy.
1: That would make a little sense.
0: Yeah, creamy totally makes sense.
1: Yeah. It's nice. It's very easy drinking.
0: Yes, and very, very crisp.
1: I wouldn't say it. I mean, it's very light.
0: Very light, very crisp. I keep getting a little bit of like strawberry on it. I don't know why.
1: I like that.
0: Okay. What food would you pair with this San Salvatore Vetere Rosato?
1: Well, gosh, you could do so many things, but fish. For sure.
0: Yeah.
1: I mean, any kind of fish. You could do fried fish. You could do a fillet fish. You could do shellfish.
0: Okay. Remember when we were in Polignano on Mare and they had the octopus burger? Would you have an octopus burger?
1: Absolutely.
0: Would you have an octopus burger?
1: A bite or two.
0: Okay,
1: I don't know
0: you
1: if I need a
0: it.
1: Whole thing.
0: I mean, seriously, it's like a little octopus.
1: I like octopus.
0: Pulpo. I like it okay, but like it was weird. It was like hanging out of the bun. It was kind of a weird thing.
1: Huh? I wouldn't say, hey, let's get a whole one. I wouldn't need a whole one.
0: I wouldn't even have part of one. But I think this would be great with fried foods. I think it'd be good with spicy foods. I think this is a really, I think this is versatile because of the acidity is really good.
1: Mm-hmm.
0: And, you know, it's not overpowering that. I feel like it would, but you're right with fish, fried fish or
1: any
0: something.
1: Any kind of fish. I mean, you could even do like a cream sauce with this, like a Alfredo or a, you know, like prawns with like a light cream sauce.
0: Ooh.
1: Would be so good.
0: Super
1: or
0: good.
1: Salmon, like smoked salmon would be so good with
0: this.
1: Okay,
0: good call. What
1: smoked
0: about like
1: salmon pasta?
0: A bagel with cream cheese and lox.
1: I love it for breakfast.
0: What about
1: with
0: you like
1: a glass of this?
0: Yeah, but you also like a salmon eggs benedict.
1: I love the salmon eggs benedict.
0: What do you think about
1: absolutely.
0: It?
1: Oh, you could do a frittata with this.
0: Well, yeah, it's kind of brunchy. Often, it's kind of a brunchy wine almost.
1: I feel like, okay, we're losing Mabel here. But,
0: Mabel!
1: So, Mabel. Oh, good job. You kind of forget like egg dishes. Like this would be a really good, like Italian,
0: good
1: like frittata.
0: Deviled eggs.
1: Sure. Sure.
0: You know, all the cool kids are eating deviled eggs.
1: You know, that's just a bad look, though. Deviled eggs and rosé wine.
0: Oh, I don't know, man. Would you do it? Let us know.
1: I would, but, you know, what about you guys?
0: Yeah, let us know.
1: Because then if you're talking about it, like, I don't know.
0: I don't know either.
1: Okay.
0: All right, Carmela, we're going to rate this wine. So as a reminder on our rating scale, we rate on a scale of 1 to 10. We don't give half points. 7 and above means that we'd buy it. 4 and below means we're going to pour it down the sink. 5 or 6 means we're going to drink it and finish it. Thanks for serving it, but we're not going to buy it. So, Carmela, what are you going to give this wine? Mabel is totally
1: off
0: the
1: chain.
0: Well,
1: the funny thing is there's actually absolutely nothing wrong with this wine.
0: I think this wine is the kind of wine we like.
1: Yeah, I mean, it's nothing. I wouldn't say it's like, oh my gosh. But like, I just feel like I've got to give it an 8.
0: Okay.
1: I'm kind of verging on 7, 8, but I'm like, I don't know. Why wouldn't I just give it an 8?
0: I love that you give it an 8. I'm going to give it a 7. I love it. I'd buy it. But it's just, to me, you know, it's not like super complex or anything, but it's a great wine.
1: Yeah,
0: like,
1: and the curb appeal.
0: Curb appeal.
1: Look, if you see this sitting on the shelf,
0: you want it.
1: You're just like, it's weird.
0: You're like, give me that chunky.
1: Truly, though, it's just kind of cool. Like, you know, outside of the box, somebody was like, we are doing our own thing.
0: We are our own girl, as you said.
1: And everybody will know this name now. But what the heck's on the front of it?
0: I think it's a ram. I think it's a ram, actually, isn't it? Doesn't it have like ram on it?
1: Yeah.
0: Okay, well, Carmela, we're going to take a break. Wait till you see the next bottle.
1: Seriously?
0: We're going to take a break. We're going to try the next wine. I can't wait to hear. I can't wait for you to hear what Carmela thinks
1: my
0: of this
1: reaction?
0: Next. Yeah.
1: Okay.
0: Okay, we're back and ready to try our next wine. And I said at the break, I'm like, Carmela, you're either going to love this bottle or you're going to hate it. And the first thing you said was...
1: Well, I feel like this is kind of mean, but it's a little try hard.
0: A little try hard.
1: I mean, it's just like... are they trying to sell the wine or the bottle?
0: See, I think this is like totally... They're trying to be lifestyle wine, like... You know, the cool kids are drinking this wine.
1: I mean, it's fine. Look, it's fine. A for effort. I mean, if you're going to try something different, why not?
0: Why not?
1: But I mean...
0: It's kind of this, like, kind of cut glass, it looks like.
1: Well, it's not cut glass.
0: No, but that's what it's kind of got the look of.
1: It has ridges all around it. Huh. And it's, yeah, I mean, it's kind of, it's very different than the other one. I don't mind it. Okay, I wouldn't buy it for the bottle, let's say that.
0: Fair enough. Let's talk about it a little bit. This is the Fiudi di San Gregorio, San Greg Rosato. It's also from Campania, Italy, 2025 vintage, so very new. $25.97. So again, just a touch over the $25 at wine.com. 12.5% alcohol, 100% Aglianico. Vinius gave it a 91. But Carmela, let's talk about the color.
1: It's a little pinker.
0: Pink.
1: Yeah.
0: It's coral. Very,
1: again, this is the kind of blush here.
0: Yeah.
1: I mean,
0: you think this is more other one was so light.
1: It was so light. So, I mean, I guess, you know, but this is a different look for sure. It's pinker. It looks a little artificial, actually.
0: Yeah, almost like they put like food dye in it or something.
1: Yeah, I mean, because it's
0: like, we got to make a pink wine.
1: Yeah, that's what they were saying. But it's nice. It's definitely, that's why I think maybe actually the bottle and the color, it just looks a little bit like.
0: Try hard. You think it's try hard?
1: That's so mean.
0: Okay, well, let's smell it and see what we think. I don't know, man. There's something weird on this.
1: It's a little like yeasty.
0: Funky. Yeah, yeasty.
1: It's a little bit like when you're making bread and you've got the yeast and the flour, I mean, the water kind of mixing up, getting bubbly.
0: Totally.
1: It has a little bit of that yeasty smell.
0: I fully agree.
1: What else are you smelling? What are you smelling, Mabel?
0: Yeah.
1: You're making me very nervous.
0: She's getting her pee-pee dance in.
1: Oh, boy.
0: You know, I'm not getting a lot else. I agree. It's totally yeasty. Maybe I'm getting a little bit of, like, fruit on it, but I can't.
1: You know what? It's a little bit like, there's a hint of, this is going to sound so weird, of a white grape.
0: Okay.
1: I don't know. That's a weird, I don't know if I've ever used that descriptor, but. It kind of like of the peel of the, you know, grapes don't even smell like much, but kind of that grape peel smell.
0: Yeah. Otherwise, I'm not getting much else. I feel like I'm maybe getting a little citrus, maybe. But what's like a funky citrus? Is there like a...
1: Well, grapefruit's a little funky.
0: Maybe it's a little grapefruit. Well, let's... I don't know what you think. Let's taste it and see what we think.
1: Okay.
0: Okay. It tastes better than it smells.
1: Mm-hmm.
0: And now that you said grapefruit...
1: It tastes a little bit like grapefruit.
0: No. You know, I shouldn't say no. You know what it tastes like?
1: Hmm.
0: Paloma. It tastes like a Paloma. It tastes like a Paloma.
1: It does. It does.
0: It's kind of got a lot of acid and a lot of almost alcohol kind of taste to it.
1: Yeah. It's almost like a little bit watered down Paloma.
0: Mm-hmm.
1: Like it doesn't have the tequila.
0: Yeah. So it's a little harsh to me. Like, I know that they were trying to get this like aperitif kind of wine.
1: It's kind of tea-ish too. It's kind of sticking in my mouth a little bit. Yeah.
0: It's kind of hurting my guts a little bit.
1: Ooh, really?
0: I think it's so acidic.
1: Yeah, it is.
0: It's super
1: acidic.
0: But
1: that is funny. It really is like a Paloma.
0: Yeah.
1: And I wouldn't have a grapefruit just on any given day. I'm just not that girl. But I do like a Paloma a lot.
0: We like Palomas.
1: But this is, if I got a Paloma that tasted like this, I would be like, you know what it is? It is one of those wine coolery type of tastes. That's the other thing. Like a wine cooler, or when they substitute a hard alcohol drink for wine. Like, yeah, they do a wine.
0: Like a Zima?
1: Yeah. This is kind of that taste.
0: I'm getting that acid at the end is like lime. Like lime juice. But like, you know, out of the squirt bottle.
1: Right. Oh my gosh. That's exactly what I was picturing when you said that.
0: So I don't know. What food would you have with this wine?
1: Well, I mean, you could do the same foods. But I think actually this might be good with something a little bit richer. I mean, even like a white pizza. Yeah, I feel like you kind of don't need... This is a little bit harsh. So I don't think... I think you, like, again, like pizza would be good with it.
0: Yeah, I maybe bready. I think you're right.
1: Focaccia. Like
0: something with bread, but I'm just finding it hard to...
1: A calzone.
0: Yeah. Yeah, I'm finding it hard to figure out what to pair with it because it's so strong. The acid is so strong.
1: Right. Like you almost... It's almost like you want to marinate something in this.
0: Ooh. Actually, that would be quite good. You get a nice piece of flanc or a pork, and you marinate it, it'd probably be great.
1: Right, right.
0: And put a little lime on it, maybe some salt. I don't know. And drink it like a Paloma. I don't know.
1: I don't know either.
0: Well, Carmela, I think we rate this wine. Let's rate this wine. What are you going to rate it?
1: Well, I'm probably going to rate it. I'll give it, you know, it's kind of terrible, but I'm kind of going back and forth between a 5 and a 6.
0: Yeah.
1: I will give it a 6.
0: Okay. I'm giving it a 5. I was in the exact same place. I almost debated, like, is it a 4?
1: Ooh. Because
0: I'm not super enjoying it. I don't think it's horrible. I think if I was drinking it, I'd be okay with it. But I would definitely look for something else.
1: This is your second glass. That's what it would be. You don't want to have this on your first glass.
0: Yeah, you might be like, I'm not drinking anymore. But yeah, a 5. I think it's a 5. It's not terrible, but we definitely wouldn't buy it. So which one of these are you finishing tonight? I think that's easy.
1: We're going for numero uno.
0: That's right, the San Salvatore. Okay, Carmela, let's talk about the taste profiles expected from Aglianico Rosato, a.k.a. Rosé, so we can see if we nailed it.
1: Okay.
0: Now, I usually give like general. Here's what it tastes like in general, but because it really depends on the style the winemaker is going for, how they make their wine. So we're just going to dig into these specific wines. So the winery for San Salvatore says red fruit aromas on the nose, right? I said that. Mm-hmm. Hints of wild rose. I think I said
1: you
0: rose.
1: Did.
0: Violet and Mediterranean scrub. So they're getting like herbs.
1: Right.
0: Hmm. On the palate, this wine is elegant and expressive with excellent balance. I think so. Wine enthusiast says the nose opens up with aromas of strawberry lemonade, wild cherry, and mandarin blossom. Because
1: okay.
0: We got orange as well
1: right.
0: in the taste.
1: Mm-hmm.
0: Then turns salty.
1: That's okay.
0: Salt and citrus take over on the palate, even as undertones of riper strawberries and cherries create a mouthfeel that's simultaneously full, bouncy, and vibrant.
1: Bouncy. I like the strawberry lemonade.
0: Yeah.
1: Because I was getting that lemon sorbet, and you were getting a lot of strawberry.
0: Red fruits.
1: Right.
0: Yeah, exactly.
1: So,
0: Okay, let's talk about the San Gregorio. The winery says clear pink with vibrant reflections. Floral nose. We didn't get floral. With notes of blood orange, hibiscus, and red berries. We didn't get that. Mm-hmm. Fresh and savory with notes of just picked red fruits and cherry nuances. I mean, it's almost like maybe we got a bad bottle. I'm not sure, but it didn't have red fruits to me. Vinia said nuances of rose and nectarine meld with sweet spice. Pleasantly ripe in style, citrus enhanced for sure.
1: Okay.
0: Red berry fruits. So they're saying red berry fruits are fairly complicated by a stern mineral tinge. Well, it was definitely acidy. The mouth waters for more through the finish as hints of sour melon linger over a saline resonance.
1: Sour melon.
0: I think we were getting a lot of acidity. We weren't saying sour melon. I mean, we were getting grapefruit and Paloma. But salty is good. I actually did feel like that Paloma was a little salty.
1: Yeah, well, because you usually do have a little salt on the rim of a Paloma,
0: yeah.
1: I think, too.
0: Yeah, exactly. So what's the verdict on Aglianico Rosato, Carmela?
1: I'm so down. Like, I love a rosé. And that first bottle really, that was a great bottle. Like, I would drink that all day. Well, I shouldn't, but I would.
0: Yeah, I would drink it too. And
1: so I would like to explore more of these.
0: I think so too. And this is a great example of like, if you like a red wine, try the rosé of that wine.
1: Right.
0: And it's actually a good example of the fact that they can be very different. Like, we had two pretty different wines, even though they were made from the same red wine grape. The winemakers were definitely going for like different vibes or whatever.
1: Mm-hmm.
0: And so I think, you know, it's definitely worth a try. And if you don't believe in rosé, find a rosé made from a red wine that you like and then tell us what you think.
1: Right.
0: Okay, now it's time to head over to our news desk so that we can cover our Wine in the News this week segment. Wine in the News this week. Our Wine in the News this week comes from Eric Dolan, writing for SciPost. That's PSY, Sci, like Psychology Post. And there are links to the article in the show notes as usual. But this one, Carmela, is awesome. The article is called People with Higher IQ Scores Tend to Know More About Wine, Study Finds.
1: Oh, boy.
0: I mean, come on.
1: Just, you know, patting yourself on the back.
0: A little bit.
1: It's okay. You should.
0: And you can hear the sirens. And also the people who listen to our podcast.
1: Nice, right? Of course.
0: Right. So a new study out of Saarland University and the University of Edinburgh is built around something researchers called the G-Nexus. I don't know what that is.
1: Oh, wow.
0: But it's basically the idea that raw intelligence works like an engine for learning almost anything, even things you don't need to know for your work or for school, like wine.
1: Mm.
0: Unless you work in wine or you're studying it. Now, to prove this is real, the researchers picked wine as their test case because wine is complicated. There's a specific grape vocabulary. There are regional and national laws. There's chemistry in it and even taxonomy. And so, unlike school or your job, nobody grades you or pays you for your knowledge. It's just complex knowledge that if you know it, it's generally because you want to know it. Right, Carmela?
1: That's right.
0: And that's why you're still here and listening to our podcast right now.
1: Mm.
0: The researchers tested 525 people, gave everyone a standard IQ test, and then a 68-question wine exam built from the same material used for the WSET certification. And the results held up in a way that apparently surprised even the researchers. Higher IQ predicted more wine knowledge and stayed true even after accounting for whether someone worked in the wine industry or just really liked wine. So the study also uncovered that structure and obligation seem to be what teaches you something, not just that you enjoy something. So one of the researchers put it like this. He said, the pleasurable route adds to your knowledge, but the structured route multiplies it. And that fits what a lot of wine nerds like us do, because we love wine, and that love of wine makes us want to learn more about it so we can appreciate it more. And learning and retaining requires some sort of structured path, like, I don't know, creating a podcast.
1: Mm.
0: So again, that's probably why you're listening to our podcast and why we think all of you out there in listening land are geniuses.
1: Of course.
0: Exactly. The researchers did say that you cannot necessarily determine someone's IQ based on their wine knowledge at a dinner party.
1: Shoot.
0: And that nothing in the study says smarter people have better or more discerning palates, but whatever.
1: Right.
0: We think wine people like you guys out there, frankly, you're just smarter.
1: I mean, yeah.
0: But Carmela, does that track what you think about people like your dad and me?
1: Oh my gosh.
0: Are like wine nerds? What do you think? What do you think?
1: Yes,
0: what do you think?
1: I do. I mean, I absolutely. The smartest people I know a lot about wine.
0: Yeah. But not all the smart people you know. Some of the smart people you know don't know anything about wine.
1: Well, but the smartest people I know a lot about wine.
0: Okay. I buy that.
1: I'm getting some brownie points.
0: Thanks. I appreciate it. Okay, Carmela, just one listener shout out. Hey, people, we need more shout outs. George reached out via email. George, he reached out to us to do a little disclaimer on our Finger Lakes wine episode because he was like, he wasn't exactly sure where we got the information on the number of wineries or the tons of grapes that they made. So you know what? We're always happy to be corrected. Thanks, George, for reaching out. Mm-hmm. If you go to that episode, we did make a little update. George is actually a researcher of wines from the Finger Lakes.
1: He's one of the smart ones.
0: Yeah. See? And so we're like, especially if you're an expert, you can tell us what's what.
1: Mm.
0: Okay. Wines coming up in future episodes in case you want. I like that you just said, Wines coming up in future episodes in case you want to drink along with us. We're going to do Gamay. We're going to do Decoy Wines. We're going to do Loire Cremant. And I think in our next episode, we're going to do British Bubbly.
1: Oh.
0: Yeah.
1: Love it.
0: You didn't know they made bubbly in Britain.
1: No, but I will drink a bubbly from anywhere.
0: That's true. You can always go to our show notes to find the links, the exact wines, etc. So you can drink along with us. And we love that. We love to hear what you think when you drink along with us. But thank you for listening to us and supporting our show. But it's time to go. Remember, we buy all of our own wine and we do all of the writing and recording and editing to bring you a show every week because we love to do it. 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But with that, we're going to sign off. So thank you once again. We'll see you next time. And as we like to say, life is short, so stop drinking wine. Ciao, ciao.
1: Bye-bye.
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